0: 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Listen, if you didn't catch my last episode, it was called He Was My Mentor. I need you to go check that one out as soon as you get done listening to this one. All right? So, we're going to jump right into it. I got my guy from the 305 with me, Francois. Say what's happening.
1: Yo, yo, yo, yo. What's good?
0: My guy just got out of class.
1: Hey.
0: He's just a couple of weeks away from graduation.
1: Yo.
0: Let's give it up, man. My guy's about to be a lawyer.
1: Yo.
0: Come on,
1: Two
0: man.
1: More weeks.
0: Two more weeks.
1: Two more weeks.
0: We definitely going to celebrate, bro. I haven't even known you that long, and I'm super proud of you. Like you
1: appreciate
0: was,
1: you, brother.
0: Was blood,
1: appreciate
0: so absolutely, man. That is one of hell of an accomplishment.
1: Appreciate
0: hell of
1: you, an brother. Accomplishment, appreciate bro. You.
0: And then we got my other guy, man, from down the way.
1: Yo,
0: DJ.
2: Oh, in the building.
0: What's good?
2: What's up? First of all, Francois, congratulations. Heck
1: appreciate
2: of an honor,
1: you, brother.
2: Man. That's Esquire.
0: You
2: Esquire,
0: feel me?
1: After I passed the bar the first time.
2: It's locked up.
0: The first time. You're going to do it, man.
2: Appreciate you having me on the show, man.
0: Oh, yeah.
2: Big
0: Derek
2: fan,
0: Johnson
2: man.
0: In the building,
2: big fan,
0: man.
2: Big fan of the show. I listen every Thursday, man. So if y'all don't listen, y'all missing something. So tune in.
0: Look.
2: I'm just privileged to be able to point to the sky right
0: you
2: now.
0: You feel me? I appreciate you, man. More than you know. More than you know. Listen. If you just now tuning in, Point to the Sky Radio. We are live.
1: Yes, sir.
0: We never go live.
1: Hey.
0: Never go live. So here we are. We are live on TikTok for the first time. I'm nervous. A little nervous.
2: Just a little bit.
0: Just a little bit, man. But my son, that's his favorite song right now, Search and Rescue. So I wanted to play that for him. Because it's still a jumper.
2: Oh, absolutely.
0: So, but we're going to go ahead and set the mood for tonight's episode. I had already posted tonight's topic, and you know I don't normally do that ever. But it's just something that's been on my mind.
1: Okay.
0: So, tonight's topic is called Pressure from the People Who Never Played.
1: Ooh. Ooh.
0: Pressure from the People Who Never Played.
2: Interesting topic.
0: And we can go, it can talk about, it's so broad. Like we can, trust me, I got my notes. I just need to set my, let me set the tone. What should we start out with? I know what we're going to start out with.
2: Decisions.
0: We'll start off with a little bit of this.
1: Here we go.
0: Low. All right, so tonight's episode. Y'all hear? Can y'all hear? I need something better than that.
1: I told you, play that future.
0: But I don't want it to. I want some instrumental. I need some deep.
1: Okay.
0: Something that ain't really too distracting. You feel me? My bad, guys. I should have had this ready. Dang, there's a song that I had in my mind. I forgot on my way over here. I ain't heard it in so long. All right. So, Point to the Sky Radio. Pressure from the ones who never played. So, I brought in Derek today because he, you know, he played the game before at a high level. He come from the era where you had to earn everything. No social media hype, no shortcuts, no work, no, you know what I'm saying? Just work, ethic, film, respect.
2: Absolutely.
0: You know what I'm saying? So
2: absolutely.
0: Today we're not just going to talk about opinions. We're going to talk about experience. But I got segments. So we're going to keep this organized. We're going to keep it straight. We're going to keep it, you know, real. always going to keep it real on this show.
3: There we go.
0: So the first segment is called The New Arena, It Ain't the Field. Mm-hmm. I want to talk about how the game just doesn't end anymore. Athletes, they check their phones right after the games. They got a post in the locker room, what they got on, the drip. You feel me?
2: Man.
0: Because they know that validation or criticism is going to hit instantly.
2: Absolutely.
0: Think about a high school quarterback on a Friday night. He throws the game-winning touchdown, and he's on top of the world. Before he can even get dressed, he checks his phone. Somebody in the comments saying, he underthrew that one throw in the corner, just saying. Now this, his moment of whatever he did for the night, it ain't even his moment anymore. Hmm. Let's talk about that. Why are we, that's where we are now?
2: Well, I'll start off with this, being, you know, being in the high school coaching, geez, since I can remember, I think the game has changed, and I think kids see that they can monetize on their success, right? Whether it be good, whether it be bad. Like, I think one of the quotes is always, there ain't no such thing as bad press, right?
0: Right.
2: It's only press. And so when they're successful, they wanna capitalize on it, right? And I think it feeds into their ego. And we also talk about this too, because I think perception has got to where it's beating the reality of where these kids are, right? Mm. Just simply to the fact, I tell all our kids, go somewhere, you know what I'm saying, when you're trying to go to school where you can play, but they would rather walk on to a school than get a scholarship from a smaller school because it looks better on their social media, which is crazy.
0: When they're coming out of pocket.
2: Right, when they're coming out of pocket. And so I'm like, instead of chasing, like, the fame, right, I think I made a comment before, people would rather be more famous than successful right now. Mm-hmm. So they target success, like fame over success, and like, what is the difference, right? Fame is one post, right? You're one post away.
0: It's instant.
2: Instantly, right? Success is something that you got to duplicate over every day, every day, every day. You know, my father being a coach, that's one thing he always put in front of us. Man, it's like, it's about the work every single day. It doesn't matter what anybody else says, right? It only matters what you do every single day, and I think that's got lost.
0: I like that, Francois.
1: No, I mean, I can't relate to playing sports. I only wrestled in high school, so I'm not really too big on wrestling in high school. But I'm not really too big on, like, you know, the athletic component of stuff. But I do understand the desire for people to have instant gratification, and it gives us a false sense of reality. You know, like being famous, I think I said this last time or a few last time I was on the show, being famous, you know, or having a million followers, like having $1 million in Monopoly money. It's not worth anything.
2: True.
1: You know, there are people that equate that to success. They equate that to a level of achievement as far as being acknowledged, and it really doesn't mean much. It doesn't have any value. But the substance, the effort that you put in to be successful, it requires a level of discipline. It requires a level of tenacity that, quite frankly, unfortunately, a lot of our people don't have. Mm. You know, it's easy to put up, you know, get a phone, put some hashtag, get the algorithm working very well for you and become very, very famous. But that success, that discipline, that hard work, that drive, that dedication to wake up every day at a certain time to put in that work that people don't see.
2: Absolutely.
1: That takes a different level of grit. And many of our younger folks just don't have it.
2: And to keep it to social media, I saw a show on Netflix that was talking about the life of a social media person. The ones that are successful, like how hard they work is insane. Like, because they have to come up with content and they have to post a certain amount of things every day, and they have to meet the requirements of the person who's paying them this sponsorship. And then they have another one over here, and then if they don't meet those, their page crashes, right? And then they're gone. So I think it's a false sense for some of the people that do it casually, right? Because they don't even see the effort that they're putting in to monetize on it, right? And so being a capitalist society, you want to be able to monetize on it. I guarantee you, when you start practicing law, everything's not going to be pro bono. You got student loans to pay
1: definitely
2: for.
1: Definitely not.
2: You know what
1: definitely
2: saying?
1: Not.
2: You got student loans.
1: I hope my family hears this.
2: 100%.
1: Let them 100%. Hear this. It is not free it's representation. Not free.
2: Because you had to pay a price, right? To get where you got, and so people got to understand that you have to pay that back, right? Just so you can help your family out. And I think that's the success part. Like you've sacrificed a lot of things, you let a lot of things go to get there, And you have to monetize on that and capitalize on that. And because we live in a capitalist society, I say it all the time. So if you miss that, that's on you.
1: But you know, there's another part to being famous that I think a lot of people, once they get in that limelight, they don't realize how much they sacrifice. Like, I was looking at Drewski talking about the post that he made of the lady, Erica Kirk.
2: Yeah.
1: And he was talking about how much backlash that he's getting, and she's now trying to take him to court to sue him. And so it's ridiculous, because he was talking about, you're able to forgive the person who did this harmful thing to your family, but for me as a comedian, this is my lane.
2: Wow,
1: you're offended by me being in my lane. And so the other facet to it is that people, they don't realize once you make your life into the limelight, you no longer have that privacy anymore.
0: Yeah.
1: That's for everyone to be able to input, give their input. They now tell you how to live your life, to dictate your life. They talk about how, like, people that are couples that are famous, their relationship don't last as long.
2: Mm-hmm.
1: And then there's this false sense of reality that they're happy when they're really not. Like, people only post on social media what they want you to see.
2: Absolutely.
1: Not what's really going on.
2: We had this saying, it's like, you know what social media is? Everybody posting their highlights,
1: right? Oh, yeah.
2: And so what if we watched the whole game film, right? Like, you may not connect to that, but what if we saw every day of you studying in the library? Everybody may see you in court, right, when you are presenting, right? But I tell everybody this. Everybody, oh, you play on Saturday on the field, all these people yelling your name. I said, but you didn't see 6 a.m., 5 a.m., 4:30.
1: That Mamba mentality.
2: Yeah. So, I mean, you have to be locked into it. And it's a cost, man. It's a cost associated with it.
1: But, you know, in addition to what you're saying, you know, being famous is like, everybody likes it until you start hitting reality.
2: Mm-hmm.
1: Like when Drewski made that post about the preachers, they didn't like that. But was he wrong, though? Was he lying is the question.
0: He's just shedding some...
1: Was he lying?
2: Yeah, and there's people like that.
0: Comedy touch to it, man. Yeah. People been doing that for years.
1: Oh, yeah.
0: Social media just amped everything up.
1: Oh, yeah.
2: And one of my favorite preludes is it's on one of the Outkast albums. Andre said, my greatest wish is for me to be able to do music and nobody be able to see my face so I could walk down the street and nobody know who I am. I was like, man.
1: Yeah.
2: And when you have people in your, you know, that when you're known, you got people in your face all the time, that starts to sink in. Because it's been a time where, you know, and it's good, you know, the attention's good for sometimes, but then sometimes you be like, man, I just want to eat. You know what I'm saying? I just want to sit down with my family and nobody, but you know what I'm saying? And I'm not even experiencing celebrity on the level that he is. He can't go anywhere and eat. And so for him to make that statement, I relate to it. And people think they want it, and then they get it sometimes, they realize that they really don't want it.
0: I like it. I ain't got much to say on that. Y'all pretty much covered that segment. And, you know, I'm always got something to say. I appreciate y'all giving y'all's input. I like that. So part two of that, we'll keep it going. What about the couch coaches?
2: Hmm.
0: The sideline critics.
2: Lord,
0: you know, I'm going to give you a perfect example. And we'll give a football example. Wide receiver goes out for a route, across the middle, wide open, drops the pass. Everybody, man, you gotta catch that. How many people? I've said
2: everybody.
0: Everybody says that. Yeah. Man, you gotta catch that. They break it down. They done rewind the play. They done, you know, broke the film down. They see the defender coming in. They hear, you know, they saying he's hearing footsteps. They game's on the line. They can break this down.
2: They call his man soft, all kind of
0: come
2: stuff.
0: Come on, the athletes got to get back and line back up.
1: Hmm.
0: Next play.
2: Yep.
0: That's what they don't talk about.
2: They don't.
0: People at home watch everything slow down, but we live it sped up. Damn. Real life speed. Back in the day, Derek, if you made a mistake, who corrected you? The coaches or the crowd?
2: The coaches.
0: I think we need more coaches in life.
2: Hmm.
0: More people to stand up and correct people who are wrong.
1: Yeah.
0: And then the ones who are wrong to admit, you know what, you're right.
2: Absolutely.
0: I'm going to do better next time.
2: 100%.
0: That part is lost.
1: Yeah.
2: Honesty. Yeah. Yeah. I have a lot of people that I know, but I have very few friends. And the thing about my friends, the times when I've been dead in the wrong, and I had to teach my wife this. I was like, my friends is not normal. Like you think they gonna support me? They not. Like they gonna rip me. You know what I'm saying? But like I'm used to having a red marker on my pen, my paper. I'm used to people saying, okay, you need to fix this. And so I don't even want people in my life who are not honest with me.
0: Those yes people.
2: Yeah, I mean, I think that's crazy. I think that stunts your growth in such a way that it could incapacitate you at some point. Because at some point, you know, we all think we're good people, right? We all think that we do things the right way. It's the same reason someone has to proofread your paper, right?
0: Right.
2: You don't see your own mistakes. And so, right. So I think it's up to the people that you're surrounded by that needs to point that out to you. And those are the kind of people I keep around me.
1: Yeah, I definitely agree with you. I think, you know, but coaching comes with a level of accountability, trust that you have to develop with the player. And people in the crowd, they can criticize all day because there's no accountability. There's nothing to hold them accountable to it. And then all they're doing is just sitting and watching and criticizing.
2: That's it.
1: It's easy to criticize. You know, it's easy to sit there and watch someone go through it and not be supportive, not say anything. But then when it comes into the success or reward to come in and be like, hey, man, you know, I always knew you could do it.
2: Right.
1: What?
2: That's it. Talking about both.
1: I always knew you had it in you. What happened to the accountability? What happened to just checking up on me?
0: Right.
1: What happened to make sure I'm good? And I think that's what the coaches do. So we do need more coaches. We do need more people to show up and say, how are you feeling? I'm here for you. Like, you could do this better. But show that you trust. Show that you care for them.
2: And using the football analogy we used, one thing that the person who's the Monday morning quarterback, they never caught a pass going across the middle because they didn't see the safety there before. They didn't see the guy get knocked out and laid motionless on the ground. They didn't see that. They didn't see the guy up at 5:30 a.m. catching extra balls. They didn't see him at the jugs machine after practice. And so that kid does not want to drop the ball. He doesn't practice every day to want to go drop the ball. The guy doesn't want to miss the tackle. The person doesn't want to miss the shot, right? You don't want to lose the case. Like, we want to be successful. And I think the people that do this professionally, and you can call college, I call them pros too now, semi-pros, right? They want to be successful, so they don't want to make mistakes now. Does the work line up with it? That's a whole other question, right? But I think when they go to work every day and go to practice every day, they're doing it to perfect their craft. And I think that's some things that the people that's looking at home that don't know what they're talking about, they
0: absolutely
2: miss.
1: You know, also in addition, I'm glad you brought that up because there was something else I was thinking in my mind, and I thought about this the other day. They call it going to war. Obviously, I'm not a bar certified attorney yet. I'm about to graduate in 2 weeks. But when I do become a bar certified attorney, they call it the courtroom going to war.
2: Yeah.
1: And I didn't understand it. But when you go to war, you have to have a certain type of mentality. Like, I'm going to come up on top.
0: Mm-hmm.
1: I'm going to win.
0: There's a winner and there's a loser,
1: and I'm that winner.
2: Absolutely.
1: And so I also think that athletes have the same type of mentality. They don't go into a game like, we about to lose this thing.
0: No.
1: They got to go into it to say, we're going to win. And the thing about it is, like, for me, I started realizing, because someone asked me the other day, a family member of mine asked me the other day, said, how did you make it? How did you make it out of South Florida with no mother? Your mom was incarcerated when you were 10 years old. You had no mom, no dad. And you made it all the way through law school. You went through FSU undergrad, went and got your master's at Florida A&M University, and now you're at UK for law school.
0: Come on.
1: And I had to think to myself, like, how did I make it this far? Hmm. But I had this mentality in my mind that was, if someone is clapping for me, whether it's good or bad, I'm still going to continue forward. Mm-hmm. I started with the end in mind. What is the end goal that I have in mind? And I understand that having that end goal in mind, what is my ultimate goal? There's going to be barriers. There's going to be things I got to overcome. There's going to be adversities. There's going to be things that happen for good and for bad. And I realize athletes that are great have the same type of mentality. I'm going to lose a few games. I'm going to miss out on some family events that I want to attend. But what is the end that I have in mind? And I got to start with that and focus on that. In order to be the best at what you got, you've got to operate at the height of what you have. I think Obama even said this recently. He said that to be that level of focus, to have, you're going to, some people that you really care about are going to be disappointed because you're not going to be there.
2: Absolutely.
1: You're not going to be there. And then there are going to be haters all around, but that's it. They're just talk. And when you focus and you zone in on what you're doing, then you end up having the same people that were criticizing you coming at you like, hey, you hiring?
2: Mm-hmm. No, absolutely.
1: Hey, you got some money I can hold?
0: Mm.
1: The same people criticizing you are now looking at you like, man, I don't know how you did it. Because in reality, they're right. Mm-hmm. If it was them dealing with that same level of pressure that you're going through, they wouldn't have been able to make it. And so I just give God praise, number one. I give God ultimate praise because had it would not have been for him, I wouldn't be here this far. Also, got to give my mentors praise, which a lot of my mentors are not my family members.
0: Right.
1: It was people that believed in me, that shared no blood within me. I'm talking about mentors that called me 2-3 o'clock in the morning. I was like, hey, I know you're going through this breakup, but I want to let you know you got this. Keep going.
2: That's real, mentor that spent time
1: on the phone with me. And that's what coaches are there for.
2: Absolutely.
1: Coaches do the same exact thing. So the job that you have right now for them boys, them kids that you help coaching, they will remember that even with you. Yeah. Them kids will remember that for the rest of their lives. I remember things my mentors told me that I repeat back to them, and they're like, man, I don't even remember telling you that. But it's like it's stuck within me because you're talking from a place of love. And a lot of people, unfortunately, that are trying to make their way to the top don't have people that genuinely care about them, that want nothing to do with them, that want nothing from them in the end.
2: When mentorship wins, it's like kind of like when coaches win. It's like when I tell my kids something, I know that when they start speaking like I'm speaking, it's connected. Like, you started speaking the language that your mentor is speaking. That's the biggest compliment that you could ever get, right? And so you have to, you alluded to this, you got to be delusionally, have delusional belief in yourself. Like, it's got to be
0: unbelievable.
2: And to walk on the athletic field, I used to have to tell myself, because I'm genuinely a nice dude and I'm very, very kind and I want everybody to win around me. But my dad said, listen, it's either you or them. Right,
1: like, and I'm gonna choose me every time.
2: Right, it's me, and then I want to get to the NFL. He's like, you realize the job that you're going for, there's only 32 of those in the world. And I was like, then I started looking at everything completely different, right? Like I was never taught to compete. I was told to dominate everything I do. And so so to win in every part of life, you have to do that.
1: Yeah,
2: you have to.
0: I like not to compete and just hang around with everybody, but to dominate.
1: Oh, yeah.
0: To dominate what you do.
1: Man, there's this guy in the law school. His name was Desmond. He was my mentor. I used to be like, man, I want to be as great as you. You know, just talking just talking to him, just like just saying stuff to him. He'd be like, man, don't be great. Be legendary.
2: That's it.
1: Like, be legendary.
0: There it is.
1: I was like, dang, that's deep.
2: That is.
1: You know, and it's like, to be legendary, you got to create a legacy that lives long after you. What are you creating that lives long after you?
0: What? Where are you planting your seeds?
1: I'm telling you, man.
0: Listen, so we're going to take a quick break. Got to pay some bills. Got to do the right thing real quick. Don't go nowhere. Stay tuned.
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1: Point to the Sky Radio. We are back. I'm here with Francois, and I'm here with DJ Derek Johnson.
2: Yo, yo, yo.
1: So listen, if you didn't catch the first part, sorry for you. Make sure you wait until I post it, and you can go back and go listen to the first part, because the first part was pretty good. And we're not going to stop. We're going to keep it going where we are.
2: Most death.
1: Because I like this conversation. Y'all like the conversation?
2: I love it,
1: you
2: man.
1: You like the topic, man?
2: We got people from Florida listening, man. Yeah,
1: shout out to the 305.
2: Shout out to Rashad. He owned a logistics company down there.
1: Shout out to Rashad, man.
2: Man, shout out to Alexis. She's a farmer.
1: Shout out to Alexis.
2: In Richmond,
1: man.
2: Kentucky.
3: Man, shout out
2: Black
3: to
2: farmer.
3: Man, my son's going to school down there at Florida. Memorial
1: yes,
3: down there.
1: Sir.
2: Oh, at Flomo? Okay, okay, okay.
1: You just signed. Congratulations.
2: Should have went to FAMU, but it's okay.
3: You know, hey.
2: Should have became a Rattler, but it's okay.
3: The money's right.
1: You feel me?
2: Oh, you're right.
3: Oh, shout out to Coach Jones down there, man. He about to do the thing.
1: Yes, sir. That's big news. So listen, if you just now tuning in, tonight's topic is called Pressure from the People Who Never Played. That title hit, don't it?
2: Listen.
3: Hey, that needs to be your thumbnail to start.
2: I'm trying to tell you. Pressure from the people that never played.
1: It started out so dope. So I'm going to see where we are.
2: Hey, this is my favorite song right here. I've been riding for this song for the past 2 days, man.
3: He's
1: smiling ear to ear.
3: He got an aura
2: listen,
3: over here by himself.
2: I'm trying to tell you. It's been a vibe.
1: So our next topic is called One Play equals They Whole Identity.
3: Wow.
2: Ooh.
1: Because you know, at that level, the D1 level, labels come fast.
3: In a hurry.
1: I mean, you in warm-ups. You might trip off your own feet. There go your whole future.
3: Espen. ESPN.
1: It's over.
2: Dang.
3: Not top 10 live.
1: Come on. People forget consistency.
3: Absolutely.
1: Yeah. You know, one clip will define your whole career. And they ruin you from doing that. Don't even realize it. The people back home ruin with one mistake, one clip.
3: That'd be wild.
1: Corner gets beat on one deep ball. Now he can't cover at all.
3: Not knowing the guy over there around 4-2, and he's backpedaling trying to keep up with the guy.
1: Forgetting that he strip tackled him 2 quarters ago.
3: Right, and if we put you out there,
1: it's a wrap.
3: You're not even going to get turned around. Like you're not even going to be in the screen when he catches the ball, but you call this man trash.
1: But it's so easy for everybody else back home, right? Mm-hmm. The people who never played.
3: Yep.
1: They always the first ones to put that type of pressure on the people who, like you said, Derek, the people who getting up at 5 in the morning.
2: Yeah.
1: You know what I'm saying? The ones who's in the gym shooting up 100 shots every morning. They don't see that part of it. They don't see the grind where it even took for them to pop up on your phone. There's a whole grind behind it that people will never understand. It's so easy to say what you get when you see it on TV because you the one who's got to pay the cable. You paying your subscription to watch them. Forgetting all the work that they put in for you to be entertained.
3: Right.
2: Yeah.
1: You know what I'm saying? Let's really think about it. Who's watching who? You paying to watch me. Regardless of how I'm performing, you still got to watch me. I'm doing something. You're so mad at me because I'm doing something that you could never do.
3: And you got the same opportunity.
1: Had every opportunity, but you chose to go the other way.
3: Still have it right now. Go for it.
1: Oh, man, you still got every opportunity to do what you got to do.
3: Go for it, yeah.
1: You know what I'm saying? But one thing that's different, Derek, is that I'm not going to come down to your job. I'm not going to sit on, you know what I'm saying, watch the film on you and be like, you know what? You could have did better.
2: Yeah.
1: My homie went to jail because of you. You could have did better on that case.
3: All right.
1: I'm not going to sit there and do that because you know what? I'm not the one graduating in 2 weeks.
2: Hey.
1: You feel me? I'm not the one who put the work in that nobody sees.
3: That's it.
1: There's a lot of work. That's why athletes, they get the bad taste every time. They get the bad apple. They get the bad piece of chicken every single time.
3: Yep.
1: Nobody will see that. Nobody will understand that unless you have been an athlete on the highest level. There's so much pressure every day. They don't understand what you got to do. They just know that what you need to be doing.
2: That's why peace at home need to be a priority.
1: Come on.
3: Facts. Facts. And the thing that blew me, like when I got to the bench, was while we at practice, prepping for a game, and I'm looking over the sideline, they flew another guy in to work him out during the practice. I'm like, he looked an awful lot like a D tackle while I'm practicing. And I was like, I looked at one of the older vets. I was like, man, they do that? He's like, yeah, man, they try to replace you every single day. And I was like, that's the level of competition we talking about, right?
2: Yeah.
3: Somebody's coming for your job every single day. Now, in college, I guess they can't fly them in the middle of the season. But, like, think about it. They're trying to bring somebody, recruit over you, right? How many firms is going to be trying to get lawyers whenever the graduating class come out and they pass the bar?
2: Yeah.
3: Bingo. Mm. You know what I'm saying, right? It's competition everywhere, man. So if you ain't put the time in, at least count the cost of what you think it took the other guy to get there.
1: Absolutely.
3: Before you open your mouth.
1: You know, yeah. Nobody's going to post the quiet work. No, they're going to only post with the loud mistake.
3: That's it.
1: You feel me? It goes with any sport. Basketball. Dude, he's already got 10, but you got him for the turnover.
3: That's it.
1: That's his whole... Oh, yeah. He's just a turnover kid.
2: Yeah.
1: But yeah, he's already got 10 against a top 10 guard in the SEC.
2: Yeah.
1: You see what I'm saying?
2: Yeah.
1: Track. Your best sprinter. He just ain't proved himself just yet. He false started on the 100.
3: And that's the last memory you have of him.
1: Now he's a choke artist. But you forgot what he did in that 4x1.
3: Right. Yeah.
1: See what I'm saying? Like, that's sports, you got to have that short-term memory.
3: You do.
1: Softball, baseball, you make your error on one play. Come back up. When you get back up to bat, you make something happen about it.
2: Yeah, most definitely.
1: You see what I'm saying? Volleyball, I tell my daughter all the time, so what? You missed that pass? It's so quick of a game. Make it up the next play.
3: Absolutely.
2: Yeah.
1: Make it up. Because you can't worry about what you did wrong in that moment, because the game's going to keep going.
2: Yeah.
1: Clock going to keep running.
3: We had a little logo on our locker room that said, play the next play, man.
1: Play the next play.
3: That's all you can do, man.
1: That's the difference between winners and losers.
3: Yep.
2: Yeah.
1: Playing the next play.
3: 1,000%.
2: Yeah. The best athletes know how to forget, apply, and move on.
3: That's it.
2: You know, you got to forget the mistakes you made, apply the lessons, and move on to the next one.
3: Absolutely.
1: Absolutely. So we're going to move a little bit quicker. I got like a few more that I want to hit. Let's talk about the silent wait, where you get that pressure from everywhere. We kind of touched on that a little bit earlier. Expectations, they start to stack up. You know what I'm saying? You got that one kid that the whole city knows. Everybody's counting on this person. Family's counting on them. Coaches are counting on them. Now the strangers online with no expectations are counting on them.
2: Sheesh.
1: But they got the highest expectations.
3: Absolutely.
1: The ones back home.
3: Yeah.
1: He ain't just playing for himself, man. He's playing for everybody.
2: You represent the whole city. You represent the whole family.
3: That's it. The scripture says... the prophet is without warrant everywhere except in his hometown.
1: Come on.
3: You know what I'm saying? So like.
1: Come on.
2: That is true. That is so true. Yes, that is so true. Because it says if you're not accepting your own home, shake the dust off your feet and keep on moving.
3: That's it.
2: And that's the mentality I had, bro. Like growing up, I wasn't accepted by my family.
3: Yeah.
2: I was not accepted. I had to shake the dust off my feet and keep on moving with no support.
3: Because typically people that grow up around you are accustomed to your gift. So like they're just used to you being. And you got to look at it that way, man. But like you said, you had to get your motivation from other places.
2: Absolutely.
3: Because if some people take you for granted, right? And then some people, you know what I'm saying, appreciate it. So you're naturally going to cling to those people. But I had to tell yourself, like, they was accustomed to your greatness your whole life. You know what I'm saying?
1: Yeah.
3: They was accustomed to your greatness.
1: Nobody's asking what you're dealing with. They just asking why you ain't producing.
2: I think the bigger question for me right now that I'm asking myself, when do you turn it off? Like, when do athletes turn it off? Like, when do people with that mentality turn off? Like, when do you take a break? Because it feels like you're on goal 24/7. Like, you don't get to enjoy the process. Like, I was recently talking to my therapist, and she was saying, you know, you've gone so far, you're coming so far, but I want you to now enjoy this process. And I don't know how to enjoy it because all I know is go. Yeah. All I know is like goals.
3: I can walk you through. So when I was in high school, like my father was my coach and I got to play with my brother. And it was always like, okay, you're always looking to the next thing.
2: Mm-hmm.
3: And so I was like, if I could just get a scholarship offer, right? This is me in the sixth grade. I said, I just want to get a scholarship offer. I got one. If I could just get all the schools in Kentucky to offer me, Then you get that, right? Then, man, I would really like every school, I would like to get an SEC offer. Hmm. Get that. Man, if I could just get every school in the country to want me, then I could pick wherever I want to go. Then you get to college, right? You get to college, you start playing. Like, if I could just get in the rotation, right? If I could just get his attention. Now, if I, man, I got to start. And then I got to make all conference. That's I got to make all American, right? And then now it's a junior. How am I going to get myself drafted, right? And then where am I going to work out for the draft? Okay, if I could just, I got to run this. And then when you get to the league, it's the same thing. Okay, the whole process is over and over because people that make it that far are so driven and you're never satisfied. Just like you. Like it's plenty of times that you could have quit, right? And plenty of people would have quit, but like you're like, nope, I'm proving everybody wrong and I have one goal in mind. I ain't got no backup plan. Like, this is it, right? And so we're gonna finish. So many people say, oh, you know, your brother will probably make it, but you won't. Mm. And I ate on that all the time. I was like, oh, yeah. It was my fuel, right? It was my fuel every time. Because he was a much better athlete than me. He was super gifted. And he was like, but I'm going to show everybody, right? I'm going to make everybody wrong, prove everybody wrong. And that's the temperament you got to have.
4: Yeah.
1: I like it. So I know I said we got a few more left. I'm going to try to go ahead and close it out. Because we could go on this all night.
4: Listen,
1: all please night. Believe. But this message can go. It's going to those athletes out there. This is going to all the future lawyers out there.
4: Hey, man.
1: Football coaches. Whatever you do, man. Listen.
4: Shout out to the people that are just focused on their grind.
1: Oh, yeah. But mainly I want to talk about my athletes. Because I know every episode I kind of tear towards a different type of audience. So I really want to talk to my athletes about this, but everybody can take heed to it.
4: Absolutely.
1: You know what I'm saying? I know what it feels like to give everything that you've got, athlete, and still hear that somebody anywhere is saying that still ain't enough. You know, I know what it feels like to make that one mistake and suddenly that's all the people see, right? Mm. I know what it feels like to check your phone and wish you didn't. But hear me clearly, athletes, everybody watching you, texting you, emailing you, they not qualified to speak on you. Mm-hmm. Some people only see you for a moment, but you living this every day. You wake up early, you train when nobody's watching. You push through pain even though you don't even talk about it. And then somebody with no sacrifices, no sweat, alarm not going off, no skin in the game, they got the loudest opinion in your life about your life. Don't let that break you. Because the truth is, the same people talking could never carry what you carry.
4: Yeah, that's facts.
3: That's it, man.
1: They couldn't handle the pressure that you handle. They couldn't survive the expectations that you have to live with every single day. In and out. The ice baths.
4: Yeah.
1: Ooh. Absolutely. The PT.
3: Uh-huh.
1: They got opinions, but they got comfort too. Comfort's always going to speak loud. Because, you know, comfort has never been tested. Every practice, every rep, every time that you have to show up when you didn't feel like it, remember, that's what built you.
4: Yeah.
3: Facts.
4: Yeah.
1: So don't let a comment tear you down, athlete. Slow it down. Don't let nothing tear down what discipline built.
4: Most death
3: troops.
1: And I need you to understand something real, real important. Slow your life down. You are not your worst play. You are not that one mistake. You are not what they said about you after a bad game. You are not what they said about you after you missed that shot, after you dropped that pass, after you lost that case. You are everything you did to get here. And if you make it this far, that means something. So stop looking around for validation.
4: What's that?
1: From people who have never had to earn anything in their life like you did. Protect your mind, athlete, because your mind is what carries your talent. You can't be the most gifted athlete in the world, but if your mind's gone, your game's gone with it.
3: Facts.
1: So learn how to block it all out, not to ignore it, not to absorb it either. Let it pass you, let it fuel you, not define you. And when you step back on that basketball field, basketball court, football field, on that track, in the courtroom, in the classroom, don't play for them.
2: Yeah.
1: Play for the version of you that prayed for this opportunity.
2: Oh, that's deep right there. Boy, that's the punchline right there.
1: Play for the kid who would have done anything to be where you are right now.
2: Most deaf. Most deaf.
1: Because that version of you didn't care about the missed shots, didn't care about the lost cases, didn't care about the opinions of social media. They just loved the game. Go find them again.
3: Well said.
1: Man, I'm glad I got to speak tonight.
2: Hey, I'm glad.
3: Hey, he had the clip loaded.
2: You unloaded it. Yeah. You unloaded it, man.
1: Listen, because, you know, when we talk about athletes, this stuff hits personal.
3: For sure.
1: Because I've been it. I've coached it. Now I'm coaching it. Like, I see it.
3: Yeah.
1: On both levels, on both sides. And like you, you know, it's different.
3: Yeah.
1: It's a lot different now than what we had, how we had it. People, it's not that the kids are softer.
3: Right.
1: The world is now under a microscope.
2: True. Yeah. It's at your fingertips.
1: You see what I'm saying? The world's opinion is at your fingertips.
2: Yeah.
1: So now it's, you're 13, 14, 15, 16, 17, 18, 19, 20 years old having to deal with grown grown men and women's opinions.
2: Yeah.
3: That's crazy.
2: Who don't even know you.
3: And if you think about it, you're 19 years old and you have a 40, 50-year-old person clowning you for chasing your dreams. If you just say that out loud, a 50, 40-year-old talking about an 18, 19-year-old young man who's chasing. If you just say that out loud, like you said, man, keep it up, man. The version of you that you built will last. I promise you that.
1: Absolutely.
2: Yeah.
1: The world's going to talk. You know, that's what the world does. But not everybody's talking.
2: And you know, it's like, you know, we talked about this before. Like, when people have opinions, just consider it like manure. They're throwing dirt on you. It's manure. And sometimes when you think you've been buried, you really have been planted.
3: That's it.
2: You know, a lot of us don't understand the difference, because it symbolically it feels the same and it looks the same until the end when it comes time to reap that crop.
3: Absolutely.
2: You know?
1: Absolutely. Don't let the voices that never built you break you.
2: That's good.
3: Yes,
2: sir. That's good right there, boy.
1: Voices got opinions. They got, you know what I'm saying? But you got the experience.
2: There you go.
1: Voices got comfort, but you got the courage.
2: Mm-hmm.
1: And at the end of the day, one of those knows what it feels like to step into that fire with you. Listen, Point to the Sky Radio. Pressure from the people who never played. What y'all think, man?
2: This is a good segment.
3: Really good.
2: This
3: really
2: is a good segment.
1: I appreciate y'all boys coming on tonight.
3: I've been wanting to do that since I watched the show. So, you know what I'm saying?
1: Point
3: check
1: to
3: it
1: the
3: off
1: sky.
3: My bucket list.
1: Yes,
3: you know what I'm saying?
1: DJ in the building.
3: You know it, man.
1: Finally, been trying to get this guy in the booth for years.
3: Man, appreciate y'all, man. Thank
1: absolutely.
3: Y'all for having me on.
1: Hope I appreciate you.
3: Hope y'all let me come back. Man.
1: Oh, absolutely. We're going to have a little fun on the next episode. We like, you know what I'm saying? Tonight was a little bit more serious.
2: There you go.
1: But it's okay to have a serious episode here and there.
2: Yeah.
1: Because we, you know, I'm telling you, the last episode, y'all gotta check it out. He was my mentor. I'm gonna keep shouting that out.
3: Good episode.
2: This is a very growthful moment episode. It was very intentional. This episode touched to the hearts of those that are fighting, that may feel discouraged or may feel like I don't got the support, but it's to let you know, yo, let that grit inside of you speak out some more.
1: Oh, yeah.
3: That's a fact.
1: Let the people know why you there.
2: Yeah.
1: You know what I'm saying? Sometimes you got to dig deep in your bag and let them know.
2: And you don't have to do it through social media. Do it through your actions.
1: For sure.
3: You know? Yes, sir.
1: All right. So, listen, we got 2 more minutes, man. Point to the Sky Radio. You can check us out at 8 o'clock every Thursday.
2: Hey, man, my cousin just shouted you out. He said this was a good quote. Shout out to Rashad one more time, man. He said, don't let the voice of the people that didn't build you break you.
1: Oh, okay.
2: He all the way down in Miami. He owned a logistics company, man.
1: Man, I like Rashad. You all right with me, brother.
2: Yeah. Shout out to Rashad,
1: Make sure
2: man.
1: You follow us, Rashad. Point to the Sky Radio, man. Make sure everybody look. We on Spotify. We on Apple Podcasts. We finna be on TikTok now. I like this. I might have to start up my own account on TikTok with Point to the Sky Radio if we get enough followers, man. Here's another quote. It says, never mind. That's AI.
2: That's hilarious.
1: But it's been great I enjoy these type of episodes, man. We're going to pick it back up with something different next week. We might turn it back up. I'm going to try to fill up the booth next week and get a lot of opinions in the room, in the same room. And light and spark a fire under some few people, because I like making people mad.
2: We might have to send out a link to people, man. Have them tune in.
1: We're going to have to start doing a different type of marketing strategy. Usually it's real low-key.
2: Yeah.
1: People just catch me and just be like, man, where's that episode at? Because we got some dedicated listeners. And so I think now I'm gonna kind of switch it up. Things changed when my Facebook got hacked and stuff, so I'm trying to rebuild my. You feel me? Get all the people.
2: Man,
1: back,
2: you got to invite the Young Professionals Network of the Lexington Urban League. They had a mayoral forum the other day,
1: I
2: and
1: know.
2: It was amazing, bro.
1: Yeah,
2: absolutely amazing.
1: Lyric, yeah.
2: Yes, shout out to Stephen, the president of the YP Urban League.
1: I grew up with one of them, and I know another. I know three of them already. And then
2: wow,
1: Gordon, she's from Bryan Station.
2: Yeah,
1: so. I mean,
2: I'm the parliamentarian for YP. I just want to put that out there. It's a great organization. Y'all go ahead and come on out, man.
1: Come on, plug.
2: YP of Lexington.
1: Come on, plug.
2: Shouts out to YP of Lexington.
1: All right, guys. We got to get up out of here, man. Remember, we always pointing out things that we think make us, but we should be pointing to the one who made us. Point to the Sky Radio.
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1: Per the ACLU, if police agents ask you about your immigration status, keep calm, don't run, argue, resist, or obstruct the officer, even if you believe your rights are being violated.
0: Keep your hands where the police can see them. 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You have the right to remain silent and do not have to discuss your immigration or citizenship status with police, immigration agents, or other officials.
1: Anything you tell an officer can later be used against you in immigration court. If you are not a U.S. citizen and an immigration agent requests your immigration papers, you must show them if you have them with you.
0: If an immigration agent asks if they can search you, you have the right to say no. 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
1: If you're over 18 years of age, carry your papers with you at all times. 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
3: That's right, you are tuned in to Cafe Chill. Your host Seth here once again, and as always, bringing you some lovely sounds for you to sit back and hang out to. A lot of different stuff on the board today. A little bit of Hello Meteor. Some sounds off of the Onworld Ordinary Nights release from 2026. A little bit of Elysia in here as well, because I have been loving this sort of Frutiger era sound that I discovered within the last couple of years. Taking it back a little ways with some William French later on, and a whole lot more. So I hope you enjoy all these different sounds. You're hanging out here at Cafe Chill.

0: your home for chill and down-tempo music. This is Cafe Chill.
1: That's right. You were tuned in to Cafe Chill as we bring you so many different types of sounds in this hour of the show. That's right. We're going to be ranging everywhere from much more lighthearted pop instrumentals to some very slow, maybe even looping sounds to meander to. We're even going to get a little bit more loose with some Memotone and Souche later on, a song that I seem to rediscover once every couple of years or so, but I just love it. It seems to fit really well here on the show, while also proving that things don't always have to be exact and perfect, and they can be much more human. You know, I know that's something a lot of people have been looking for much more recently, especially when it comes to art and everything over the last several years. That's been a huge within so many circles. So we try here. It's getting harder to tell, but it's still, you can pick it out. All right, let's get some music rolling your way. A little bit of You, Us, We, Them. My name is Seth, and you're hanging out here at Cafe Chill.

0: This is Cafe Chill. Chill. Chill. Chill.
1: Cafe Chill. Coming out of those lovely, familiar sounds of Emancipator and Nine Theory with the song Tangerine Sour. That's from the 1,000 Clouds EP released back in 2020, a song that I go back to frequently. It's so weird having such a love for a song, but then remembering the era that that song came out, or even that whole EP. They're very conflicting in many ways. We had a little bit of DK back there with a short one titled High on the Sea from the album Island of Dreams, released in 2016. DK, very reminiscent of Donkey Kong with that music, which I appreciate so very much. I just think it's super fun. Traveling three songs back for you, a little bit of Brother Tiger in there. I said it as two words, it's one word, Brother Tiger. The song Outer Zone from 2024. A little bit of A Soul Mechanic taking us back to the very early days of this show with the single Flight. And then we opened up that set with a little bit of You, Us, We, Them. That's the song Overwhelmed from the release titled Ghosts of Los Angeles that came out in 2024. If you're ever looking for some more dramatic sounds, I would highly recommend checking out a bit more of You, Us, We, Them's catalog. I find it really helps set that tone. You can pretty much hit any song in there and you'll be set. All right, let's move into something quite lighthearted and a little bouncy, I suppose. Some teen days coming your way. You're listening to Cafe Chill.

0: 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Chill.
1: Cafe Chill. Coming out of those romantic and longing sounds of Memotone and Sush. That's a song Roofwalker from the release called Memoosh. Of course, just throwing both their names together. It is fun to say though, so I don't blame them. That was released all the way back in 2014. It's kind of hard to believe that it's been that long. We used to play quite a bit of Sush here on the show, including some remixes that were done by other artists that we know, including Shigeto, and I think I've still got that one deep in the library somewhere, so I'm gonna have to dig that up one of these days. It was a very beautiful track. I remember asking Zach for a lossless file of it, and he said he didn't have one, so I had to go hit up Sush just to get our hands on it. Two songs back, a little bit of William French in there, the song Heart from the Entity EP. Some Hello Meteor gracing us with some of his sounds. The song Community Corporate from the 2026 release On World Ordinary Nights. Not the only release of the year. Again, Hello Meteor puts out a lot of music. Artist Elysia back there with Offline Forever from the Dream OS release that came out in 25, as did the song that opened up that set, a little bit of Teen Days, the song Shoreline from Splashes of Color. A lot of artists we know, a lot of artists that are relatively new to us here. Again, that Elysia track is something that I just think is super fun. Takes me back to like the mid-2000s or so. That's right, if you're an older person like me, nostalgia for the 2000s is now here. You've been warned. All right, a little bit of Fuji coming your way. My name's Seth. You're hanging out at Cafe Chill.

the track Outer Sunset from the album Simulcast, released all the way back in 2020. All the way back in 2020. A little bit of Youth 83 and 4 Hill back there, the single titled Currents. A bit of Upusen, or Yupusen, the song Phone Call from the release Birds that came out in 2022. And that was my introduction to Upusen's music, and I really enjoyed it. Very crisp, chillwave, synthwave sound. And then some Fuji back there with two eyes, the song Fredward Red, R-E-D-D-E, off of the EP titled EP Tape 3. Thank you so very much for tuning in to Cafe Chill and hanging out with us here. This show is produced by myself, Seth, and our executive producer is Richard J. Dalton. You can visit us online at cafechill.org. 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As always, I've been your host, Seth. Stay well, and keep your ears out for more Cafe Chill.

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Who was that? Better calm down around here. Hey, girl. 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
3: If you have an unexpired employment authorization card, make sure you have a copy of it in your wallet.
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0: Everyone is invited to the first Gray Line Social May 8th from 5 p.m. to 9 p.m. at Gray Line Station on North Lyme in Loudoun. 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

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A cement bag drooping down.

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2: Hello, hello, hello. My name is Courtney Bush, and you're listening to Bluegrass Community Foundation's Do Good Radio Hour. You all, you will not believe who today's guest is. This man is truly one of the greatest minds in our country, if not the entire world, and he has so generously offered to spend the morning with us. He served as United States Surgeon General under Presidents Obama and Biden, and he's with us today to discuss the epidemic of loneliness, how we can find purpose, relationships, and service in our everyday lives, and how wonderful Elmo is. Here is the one, the only, Dr. Vivek Murthy.

0: so much for being here this morning. You have spent the last 24 hours with some of the greatest minds in Lexington, and this morning you get 30 minutes with a silly, goofy girl who just has a lot of questions. I'm not sure it's appropriate to say that I'm a fan, but I first heard you speak at the 92nd Street Y a few years ago, and I said, this guy's really on to something, and so I've been following your work since then. So thank you for being so generous with your time this morning.
1: Well, thanks for inviting me on. I'm glad we're doing this.
0: Yeah, me too. My first question is, growing up, or even when you were in medical school, did becoming Surgeon General of the United States ever cross your desk? Was that something that you thought was going to be possible for you? And also, what was it in your life's journey that made you interested in examining loneliness?
1: I never thought about being Surgeon General when I was growing
0: up. I can't imagine.
1: Or when I was in medical training. It wasn't something that ever even crossed my mind. I was actually never even thinking about working in government.
0: Oh.
1: I was primarily interested in serving patients directly and teaching. I was later involved in helping build a technology company to try to improve clinical trials and research. So I was working in the private sector and in direct patient care, but never really thought government would be the place for me. So that's why I was actually quite surprised in 2013 when I received a call from the White House asking me if I'd be interested in serving. It turns out that in a way that, you know, sometimes the universe works in funny ways and brings you opportunities that you weren't seeking, but you realize in retrospect actually might be a good fit for you.
0: Yeah.
1: And at that time, I was, you know, involved in healthcare advocacy and technology and medicine and public health and education. And it turns out all of those pieces were what they were looking for to help modernize the role of Surgeon General. So, you know, it worked out, but certainly wasn't something that that I had planned. And at this point, I don't make 5-10-year plans anymore. I just try to think, how can I focus on doing right now what feels most fulfilling and meaningful? And then I go from there.
0: That's great. So your work is really focused on loneliness and people going through isolation. How did that start for you? What piqued your interest?
1: Well, I was familiar with the issue of loneliness through my own life experience.
0: Yeah.
1: I had struggled with it, but never really talked to anyone about it. And then when I became a doctor, I started realizing a lot of my patients were struggling with loneliness. They would never come in with that as their primary concern. But when you sat down and talked to them, you'd realize that there was often a lot of isolation and loneliness in the background. And it was actually impacting how they took care of themselves, their ability to go to their follow-up appointments, how, you know, adherent they were with their medications. You know, loneliness impacts our health. But it was only

0: loneliness and isolation were public health concerns, and not small ones, by the way.
1: Right.
0: Because we were seeing that the mortality impact of social disconnection was comparable to smoking or to obesity. Mm. And we think of those as classic public health issues. It turns out social connection is just as important.
1: Yeah. Do you consider yourself an empath?
0: How would you define empath? I know that term is used a lot, but how do you think of it?
1: Yeah. Whenever, for example, when I'm reading your book or reading Parting Prescription that you wrote in 2020, there's this profound feeling that I have of sadness for the people who are experiencing this loneliness, to a point where there are so many times that I cried reading your book because I'm like, I don't know how to help. I don't know what to do. Do you ever feel kind of that pressure to fix it?
0: I do. I mean, to the question of am I empath, I realized when I was really young that I feel things very deeply.
1: Yeah.
0: And that can be really good. That can also be problematic.
1: Sure, yeah.
0: And so I think it helps me in medicine. It helps me in my life in lots of ways. But there are definitely many moments where I will feel somebody's pain very deeply and feel terrible because I don't know what to do.
1: Right.
0: To help them, or feel like I can't solve their problems. But one of the things I try to remember in those moments is that helping doesn't always mean fixing.
1: Mm.
0: And all of us know this because we've had a crisis in our life where a friend showed up.
1: Yeah.
0: And that friend didn't fix the crisis. They didn't fix the breakup. They didn't get us the job that we didn't get. They didn't help us get into the school that rejected us. They didn't fix it, but we know that their showing up actually made us feel a lot better.
1: Yeah.
0: And so I try to remember that sometimes even when we can't fix, we can always help support people, show up for them, and ultimately contribute to their healing. Mm. And so, yeah, I keep that in mind. It was something that was emphasized to me in my medical training, actually, because my mentors would tell me that sometimes you will know what a patient's diagnosis is. Sometimes, if you're lucky, you'll even have a treatment for them.
1: Yeah.
0: But sometimes you won't.
1: Yeah.
0: And that doesn't mean that you just walk away. It means that you stay there by their side and you remember that human presence is also a powerful antidote to helping us address the deep pain that comes with living life and dealing with all the adversity that inevitably comes our way.
1: One of the things that I love about your book is I am somebody who loves to be alone. I am married. I have 1,000 siblings. I've got a few really great friends. But I recharge when I'm by myself. And some people find that odd if I go to the movies alone or if I'm at a restaurant alone. But you describe this really beautiful difference between solitude and loneliness. Can you unpack that a little bit for us?
0: Yes, I relate to what you're saying. I also need time alone.
1: Yeah.
0: I'm an introvert and I recharge
1: when
0: I'm just taking a walk by myself or just sitting by myself or doing whatever. And the difference between loneliness and solitude is that solitude is a welcome state of being alone. It's loneliness is a subjective feeling where the connections we feel we need in our life are greater than the ones we actually have. So we feel something is missing.
1: Mm.
0: In solitude, actually, we feel that we are recharging. And what's powerful about solitude is solitude could be, for example, 5 minutes that we're just sitting by ourselves, that we're sitting on our front porch and feeling the breeze against our face. Could be 5 minutes in prayer and meditation, 5 minutes reading, 5 minutes listening to music that lifts us up and inspires us or settles us and calms us.
1: Mm.
0: What's common, though, with all these forms of solitude is that it lets the noise around us settle. It lets us actually be still, listen to what we're feeling and thinking. And as simple as that may sound, if you think about it, the world in which we're living in doesn't give us a whole lot of time for solitude.
1: Yeah, no.
0: Right, we're constantly bombarded with messages, with news, with emails in our inbox, with news alerts, on our phones, with information coming at us through the television screen. This constant flow of information that is very different from 20, 30, 40 years ago.
1: Right.
0: And so, even though in the past maybe we didn't need to seek out solitude, I actually think now all of us have to be intentional about how we find solitude. Now, how much solitude you need may differ.
1: Sure.
0: Based on whether you're an introvert, an extrovert, your personality. But here's the truth. We all need some solitude in our life.
1: Mm.
0: And that's going to be uncomfortable for some people the first time you try it. Because we've gotten so used to

0: being stimulated with information coming from all around us that initially feel uncomfortable to be alone with your thoughts.
1: Right.
0: But it turns out it's actually really important, because otherwise a lifetime will go by when at one point we'll realize, oh my God, I haven't really stopped to just be on my own, reflect, yeah, you know, on what I'm actually feeling and thinking. And without doing that, we can't live life intentionally.
1: Mm. It kind of is a perfect segue into my next question, which I'm sure that you are not well-versed in what's trending on TikTok these days.
0: I am not.
1: But there is a phrase that's floating around called AI psychosis, and I'm sure that is not an official medical term. But so many people are having relationships with, be it friendly, sometimes even romantic relationships with their AI chatbots. I would just love your take on that. Do you think that that is a valid deterrent to loneliness, or is this something that we should start ringing alarm bells about?
0: This is a problem.
1: Okay.
0: I'm familiar with the term AI psychosis.
1: Okay, great.
0: But I'll tell you what's problematic about it. You see, I'm actually a believer that technology can make our lives better. You know, I spent 7 years building a technology company. I'm a user of technology. But I think whether it helps or hurts us is ultimately determined by how it's designed, which then influences how it's used. With AI, if you're using it to get information online about, you know, about your flights that are upcoming, about like where to shop for like the item that you need, about how to just get information that could be useful to you in your life day to day. Like all of that can be very useful. If you're trying to research a historical figure, if you're trying to learn more about a historical event, yeah, AI can be incredibly helpful for you. But there are some dimensions where it is not yet designed, I think, with enough safety guardrails in place for us to use it. And that is when it comes to our mental health in our relationships. About 75% of adolescents right now are using AI chatbots. And a significant number of them say that they're doing so because they're looking for friendship, for empathy. 1 in 8 of those individuals say that they're doing so because they have no one else to talk to.
1: Wow.
0: And what has concerned me in particular is a large number of adolescents who say they would prefer to be in a relationship, a romantic relationship, with an AI bot rather than a human being, because it's easier. And this is where the problem comes in, right? Because the AI platforms, the way they are built, is they tend to be sycophantic. What does that mean? It means that they tell you what you want to hear, right? Mm-hmm. They will, sure, they will empathize with you, and they're very good at trying to mimic the voice and the feel, you know, of a human being. But think about the friends who have meant the most to you in your life. They don't always tell you exactly what you want to hear.
1: Right.
0: Right. Sometimes they do what a real friend does, which is they tell you the truth.
1: Hurt your feelings sometimes.
0: Yeah. And sometimes they hold a mirror up to you and help you see something that you can't see readily. So the point is, human relationships they're deep, they're complicated. They're not always easy, but they're critical to our survival and well-being. And AI is not a substitute for that. Mm-hmm. Instead, what we have seen are now a growing number of examples where people who have gone to AI chatbots looking for help and ultimately have been led down a dark path that led to self-harm and in some cases suicide. This is not something I would ever want my children to use in its current form. What we are doing, unfortunately, I worry about with AI chatbots is repeating the mistakes we made with social media, which is that we are unleashing a tool onto the population that hasn't been tested sufficiently, that hasn't been proven to be safe. And we're literally running an experiment on the population, particularly on our kids. And the consequences can be quite awful for them. What we can't afford to do is just to try to look for one person who maybe had a positive experience and say, that proves that it's good and everyone should use it. You know, we know that medications, for example, where even a small minority, 10% of people get harmed, even if that medicine is helping you, a lot of times those medicines get pulled from the market because overall, when millions and millions of people are using these things, the harms outweigh the benefits.
1: Yeah.
0: And so I do think that this is problematic. I think we need to talk to our kids about AI proactively and not assume that they don't know anything about it because they're talking about it, they're using it. I think we have to, as parents, come together and establish some common practices that we're going to employ in our own families, because it's easier when we do it together with other families mm-hmm. than we're trying to do it alone, whether that's guardrails around social media, around AI chatbot use, around phones. And finally, just collectively, it includes policymakers. We've got to push for actual safety guardrails, which means requiring companies to test their products for safety, to demonstrate that they're okay for people to use without harmful consequences. And if this sounds like too hard to do, we've actually done this before.
1: Yeah.
0: We've done it for many products that kids use, like toys. We've done it for cars. There was a time when people said, you can't make cars safer. The companies will never really do it on their own. So we put in place laws that got us crash testing, seat belts, airbags. Mm-hmm. And those ultimately made cars safer, reduced the number of car accident-related deaths. So we got a lot of work to do when it comes to AI chatbots. Mm.
1: We don't have a ton of time left together. So before I get into my speed round, which is the favorite part of every episode, I do want to just ask your advice. You've traveled the country. You've been to so many different communities. And I think one of the things that everybody can relate to is sometimes it can be scary to step out of your comfort zone. It can be really anxiety-inducing to say that you want to be a part of something. What advice do you have for somebody who just wants to find community and take that first step to get involved?
0: The first thing I'd recognize is that if you feel like you're struggling a bit with being lonely and isolated, just know that you're not the only one. It's hard to tell from the outside that other people are lonely because we're so good at putting on these masks and making it seem like everything is great. We post all this stuff to social media that makes it seem like we have the perfect life.
1: Yes.
0: And that just always tells only one part of a bigger story. Mm-hmm. So just know that you're not alone. The second thing is to recognize that in building a connected life and a sense of community, it's actually small steps that make a big difference. You don't need to completely transform your life, quit your job, spend 10 hours a day with friends. You don't need to do all of that right away. What you need to do is actually start very small with saying, is there somebody I could call for 5 minutes a day, an old friend, a new friend, just to check on them? Not with an agenda, but just to say hello. Is there somebody I could help in my workplace, in my neighborhood? Maybe it's a neighbor who's struggling. Maybe it's somebody who had a hard day at work. Because it turns out small acts of service are one of our most powerful ways of building connection and community. So I would offer these as small ways to start. 5 minutes a day to reach out to someone you care about. One act of service each day, however small that may be. And that ultimately helps you build a sense of connection to other people. Lastly, just remember, we all need this connection. And this is a time when a lot of us, not just in Lexington, but around the country, are struggling with a sense of connection. And it's not because people are broken. It's not because they're bad. And this is really important to understand because there's so much shame around loneliness. This is happening because our environment has fundamentally changed, right? Our digital environment is completely different. It sucks us on, keeps us online and pulls us away from in-person relationships. We travel a lot more. We move a lot more, right? That can be great in some ways, but we leave, people behind. And there's so much technology we have that makes life efficient in some ways, but it means we don't have to see each other anymore. We can get groceries and, retail products, everything delivered to our house without having to see someone. So we've got to now be intentional in a way about building connection that we never had to be. And finally, let me just say, I've just loved my time here in Lexington. Ugh. I've just had such a good time. Since I got here, just the warmth and hospitality of folks has been just phenomenal. And it's just really warmed my own heart. And I can tell from the people that I've met here just how much people love their city. And people know it's not perfect, but they want to make it better. They want to build a stronger sense of community. And so I feel that the ingredients for strengthening community are here in Lexington. We just got to recognize that a lot of us are in the same boat of wanting to deepen our friendships, our relationships, our sense of belonging. And once we recognize that, we can start down the path building that community together. Mm.
1: Thank you so much for sharing that with us. We're going to get you a UK t-shirt and you'll be an honorary member of the community for sure.
0: Oh, thank you. I am a big fan of a UK alum, Anthony Davis, who,
1: oh yes, of course, the Brown.
0: Yes, went on to play basketball at one of the highest levels. And big fan.
1: Big fan. Okay, we are going to do my favorite part of every episode, which is called BGCF Fast Facts. I'm going to ask you a question, and without thinking about it too much, you'll give me your first answer. Are you ready?
0: I am ready.
1: What are you reading right now?
0: I'll tell you, I'm actually writing a children's book with my kids.
1: Stop.
0: Yes.
1: What's
0: this
1: it
0: is
1: about?
0: My project with them. So it's about, well, I can't tell you all the details, but it's about it takes place in this special magical forest with creatures that walk on two legs and can talk. That's what I can tell you right now.
1: I love that. What are you watching right now?
0: Well, I watched a few episodes of The Diplomat recently.
1: Okay.
0: On Netflix, which I just found to be fascinating.
1: Yeah, so good.
0: Yes.
1: Have you watched The Pit at all? As a medical doctor, does it make you panic?
0: No, actually, I have seen The Pit, and it's very realistic in a lot of ways.
1: Oh, okay.
0: You know, take certain things, you know, maybe further than they typically are, but the challenge of being able to take care of people in some of their deepest crises while still taking care of your own mental health and well-being, that struggle is real.
1: Yeah.
0: And that comes across clearly in The Pit. I've felt that and seen that in my own life in medicine. It's real.
1: I can't imagine. What are you listening to right now? And is it as much U2 as was listed in your Substack last week?
0: I do love U2. I have a lot of U2 songs I like. But I also listen to a lot of Coldplay. I'm a big Coldplay fan and took my kids to a Coldplay concert this past summer and loved it.
1: Mm. What are you eating right now?
0: I am, you know, I'm on a bit of a Greek yogurt kick.
1: Delish.
0: So I'm eating a lot of Greek yogurt.
1: Great.
0: In my ongoing effort to get up my protein intake. Salmon and Greek yogurt, those are my things.
1: Yum. Yeah. What are you most scared of?
0: Failing my children.
1: Mm-hmm. What does that look like for you?
0: Looks like not being there as often as I want to be.
1: Mm-hmm.
0: Not being able to support them during their times of need, not being able to be there during their times of joy, and not preparing them emotionally, spiritually, for the future.
1: Mm. On the opposite end of that, what are you most proud of?
0: Well, I'm most proud of showing up for my kids now.
1: Yeah.
0: As often as I do. When I was in office, during my first term as Surgeon General, I had my first child, my son. Mm-hmm. And that, for the first year of his life, I did not do a great job of finding the right balance between work and family. And I learned from that in my second term and had a conversation with my wife before when the president asked me to come back and serve.
1: Mm-hmm.
0: And she said, "What's going to be different?" That was her question to me. And what she meant was not what issues are you going to work on as Surgeon General. She
1: meant,
0: how are you going to lead your life differently?
1: Yeah.
0: And that was a wake-up call for me to be better about prioritizing family. So I do feel proud that I've done a better job of that. I drop my kids off. I pick them up from school whenever possible. I'm there for, you know, the big days at school. I volunteer whenever possible to be the mystery reader at school.
1: Yeah.
0: My talent is making up stories for the kids. So that's what I do every time I go. So
1: that's great.
0: I love that. I'm having a lot of joy and fun with my children.
1: Good.
0: And I love that.
1: Mm. Who do you look up to?
0: I look up to my parents for the reason that they, whatever challenges I have scaled in my life, there's nothing that compares to what they overcame. They are my models of resilience, of courage, but also just a deep unconditional love, the way they love me and my sister and still at our age show up for us. My mother, even though I travel so much, you know, as Surgeon General and even now, my mother will still call me, you know, before every flight and after every flight to make sure that I got on the plane okay and I got off safely. And I've told her sometimes, "Mom, I'm okay. I've traveled all the time. Like, I'm used to this. Don't worry." It's like,
1: you're her
0: okay.
1: baby.
0: But she just wants to make sure, you know, that I'm okay. And my father, in his own way, he told me some years ago, he said, "Every time I say goodbye to you at the airport, I feel this pit in my stomach, almost like, you know, my heart's being squeezed." And I think I was like 40 years old when he told me that. But they just remind me that you're never too old or too young to love deeply.
1: Mm.
0: And that's what they've always said for me. It's what I want to do for my kids.
1: Mm. What are you most looking forward to?
0: I'm most looking forward at this moment, like at this very moment
1: right
0: you asked me, I'm most looking forward to going home and doing basketball drills with my kids.
1: Yay.
0: They're really excited about basketball, and we're doing dribbling drills.
1: Love.
0: And I'm showing them how to defend as well. So it's I'm excited about that.
1: It's the best.
0: Yeah.
1: Who was the better hang, Elmo or Barack Obama?
0: Talk about two very different hangs. Barack Obama is actually he's extraordinarily smart, intelligent, charismatic, but also very funny.
1: Yeah.
0: Which I think his humor is underrated, underappreciated. Elmo is extraordinarily spontaneous.
1: Love.
0: You wouldn't know it. Like, I recorded, a video with Elmo in 2015. And the thing that I remember most about that is that most of what we recorded was not on the script.
1: Stunning.
0: Yeah. So he is just extraordinary at just spontaneously coming up with the most wonderful content. And in doing so, he inspires the person he's with to also be spontaneous.
1: Yeah.
0: So that's what I love about Elmo.
1: What do you love about your community, whatever that means to you?
0: I love that people show up without being asked. Mm. They don't wait for permission, but in a crisis, they quite literally show up. Mm. You know, as my friend did from New York the other day when our family was going through a health crisis. That's what I'd love. Because a lot of times when you're in crisis, you don't know what you need.
1: Yeah. Why do you love yourself?
0: Great question. I love myself because I think I have a good heart. I don't always get things right. I'm certainly far from perfect. But my intentions are good. And I know that in my heart, like, I'm always seeking to reach out, to support, to be kind to other people whenever I can. It doesn't mean sometimes I'm grouchy and I fail at doing that.
1: Sure.
0: That happens. Doesn't mean sometimes I'm oblivious and I don't realize when people are in need in front of me. That happens too. But that's something that I inherited from my parents. And I inherited it not in the sense that, like, I was just born with it, but I learned that actually by watching them and by just recognizing that that's how they showed up for their community.
1: Mm.
0: So they showed up for the people they loved in their life. They had good hearts.
1: Yeah.
0: And they inspired me to have one too.
1: Mm. Last question. How can people find you, learn more about the work you're doing? Give us all the goods.
0: Well, thanks. Courtney, I just launched a Substack. It's called Staying Human, and people can find me there on Substack. I also have social channels on Instagram, Facebook, LinkedIn. People can find me there as well. Just search Vivek Murthy. And we've recently, about a year ago, launched something called the Together Project, which is our effort to help build community all across America. We're doing this with the support of the Knight Foundation.
1: Our great friends at the Knight Foundation.
0: Yeah, they're fantastic. And, folks can find us either at the Together Project website or through my personal website, which will take you there, vivekmurthy.com. So, yeah, we look forward to hearing from folks. If you have stories, if you have ideas, if you have experiences you want to share, please reach out to us.
1: Dr. Murthy, thank you so much for being here today. So generous with your time. This has been one of the greatest honors in this Pod Lab. So I really appreciate your time.
0: Well, thank you so much, Courtney. I love talking to you. Thanks
1: yes.
0: for doing this.
1: Come back anytime.
0: Thank you.
1: Okay, well, we will see you soon.
0: Okay,
1: bye.
0: I look forward to it.
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I'm your host, Fred, and that was Harry Nilsson with Jump Into the Fire off the great album Nilsson Spielsen. Got two more songs for you coming up in this block. We have Dirty Work by Steely Dan off of their all-time album Can't Buy a Thrill. And then we have Snail Mail, their song of Heat Wave, coming up to finish out the block. So two more great songs for you coming up here on this wonderful Thursday evening. I hope everyone is having a great night, and I appreciate you tuning in. Hope you all stick around for the music. I'll talk to you after the next break. Till then.

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That was the Cardigans with the Race Rewind. Fantastic song of theirs from the, early aughts. Coming up in this block, we got three more songs for you, all off of great albums. We have the Queens of the Stone Age with Go With The Flow, off of their great album, Songs for the Deaf. We have Let's Dance to Joy Division by the Wombats, off of A Guide to Love, Loss, and Desperation. And then finally, we have the classic by the Notorious B.I.G., Juicy, off of Ready to Die. So three more great songs coming up for you. Hope you enjoy them. I hope you're all having a great Thursday night. Thank you all for checking in with us, and I hope...

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I'm your host, Fred. That was Lucinda Williams with the title track off her fantastic album, Car Wheels on a Gravel Road. We've got three more songs for you tonight, and then I'm going to wrap it up. Thanks y'all for listening. Hope you stick around for even more great stuff here on Media Lux. We've got Jackass by Beck off of Odelay. We have Save Me by Amy Mann, which was written for the soundtrack for Magnolia. And then finally, we have Chick Habit by April March, a cover of a Serge Gainsbourg song. So hope you enjoy them all. Hope you all are having a great Thursday night. Stick around for more great stuff, and I'll talk to you next week. But until then, take care.

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3: By the ACLU, if police agents ask you about your immigration status, keep calm, don't run, argue, resist, or obstruct the officer, even if you believe your rights are being violated.
2: Keep your hands where the police can see them. Don't lie about your status or provide false documents. You have the right to remain silent and do not have to discuss your immigration or citizenship status with police, immigration agents, or other officials.
3: Anything you tell an officer can later be used against you in immigration court. If you are not a U.S. citizen and an immigration agent requests your immigration papers, you must show them if you have them with you.
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3: If you're over 18 years of age, carry your papers with you at all times. If you do not have them, tell the officer that you want to remain silent or that you want to consult a lawyer before answering any questions.
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2: 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Today, we're going to be talking about autism. And I have a new friend in, Tierra
3: White.
2: White. White. I'm like, Tierra White. So, Tierra, I'd like to start the show and allow you to introduce yourself, and you can tell as little or a lot about yourself. Let the people know how wonderful you are.
3: Well, thank you, and thank you for having me here.
2: Of course.
3: And my name, again, is Tierra White, and I am a business owner of a nonprofit called Essence of Autism. I have a 10-year-old son who is autistic, so that's what kind of prompted me to start it, and everything I do kind of revolves around him, so
2: yeah.
3: That's pretty much about me.
2: That's a lot.
3: Yeah.
2: That's a lot. So we're just going to jump. If you haven't guessed it now, we're talking about autism today. So I guess the first question I wanted to know is, at what age was your son diagnosed?
3: He got his official diagnosis when he was 4 years old, from the University of Kentucky. So he was talking like Baba, Mama, Dada, and stuff, you know, right around 6, 7, 8 months. And he had started to walk at 7 months.
2: Oh.
3: Yeah, he was a busybody. And then he got some shots, his first year shots in his legs, and he stopped walking and he stopped talking completely. So he didn't start talking again until he was 5. But after he had turned 1, I had got him in the First Steps program because I'm like, something's wrong with my son.
2: Right.
3: And so from there, once he graduated First Steps, I got him into speech therapy, occupational therapy, and behavioral therapy. And he got the diagnosis from UK, which took up to a year because you have 3 appointments scattered out through 12 months. And the first testing was 4 hours. The second testing was about 3. And then the final result was about 1.5 hours.
2: Wow.
3: Yeah.
2: That's a long process.
3: Oh, yes, ma'am.
2: To be worried about what's wrong with my baby. He was just fine.
3: Yes,
2: so,
3: ma'am.
2: Would it be safe to say that they could tie that to the shots? Or they probably
3: kind of wanted to steer away from that conversation, but I wanted to stay on it just because, like I said, my son was already saying little words. And then when I say my son was not talking, there was nothing coming out of his mouth. And he would just scream if he wanted something. It's like you can tell he wanted words to come out of his mouth, but nothing was coming out. And me being a mama, I would look where his eyes is going, or he would point, and that's how I knew what he wanted. But during the duration, up until he got his diagnosis, with him being in First Steps, I also started working sign language with him. So he can kind of tell me, since he couldn't talk,
2: yeah.
3: We would kind of work on that a little bit, so I can be able to tell what he wanted.
2: Okay, so let's back up, because for those of us, including myself, that don't know, what is First Steps?
3: So First Steps is a government program that you can get into, like if you have like Medicaid or anything like that, you would call your insurance, or you can call like DCBS or whatever to get into that program. And you stay in it from the age of 1 to 3. You graduate, as they say, and as long as your child graduates the program, they can actually start preschool right after they graduate the program. So my son was able to start preschool at Breckenridge Elementary when he was 3.
2: Okay, and he was ready and everything.
3: Oh, he was so excited to be around other people. I know he's like, "Ooh, I get a break from my mama." Like, he's the only kid I got, so I know he was like, "Yes, Lord."
2: I get it. And you get a break too.
3: Yes, ma'am.
2: So, okay, he got the shots. How long did it take for you to notice that there was a change? Was it like immediate, or was it a over time?
3: So the next day after he got his shots, I had put him down on the floor. And like I said, he was already walking and he just felt limp. And I was like, okay, well, me, I'm a medical assistant as well. Mm-hmm. So I'm like, you know, maybe his legs is sore. Let me give him a warm bath, rub some alcohol on his legs. But then by day three, he was trying to crawl, but his legs and his feet was not even moving. They were just kind of dragging. So I was like, okay, this isn't normal. And then the talking has stopped probably 2 weeks after the shots, because I'm like, here goes your baba. And then he and I'm like, do you want your baba? Like, what's wrong? And he would just point, and I'm like, no, use your words, because at the time I didn't know. So I'm thinking that he's just like being a whiny baby. So I was like, okay, this is wrong. And when I had took him to UK that third day, why did they tell me that my son had cancer in his legs? Yeah, and I was like, I said, okay, well, let's take a big step back.
2: Right.
3: Like, and I was like, they was like, well, his white blood cells and his red blood cells were showing these numbers. And I was like, we're going to need to run this test a few more times. I was like, there's no way. And so they ran the test, sent it off, like all this other stuff. And it came back that he didn't have cancer. His blood count was just elevated.
2: Because he had just had the shot.
3: Yeah. So I was like, please don't ever give me a heart attack like that again. And as far as the speaking goes, they just try to say that sometimes like babies just stop talking. And I was like,
2: I ain't never heard that
3: much. Never. I said, that's a new one on me. I said, because once they learn that they can talk, I mean, they do not stop.
2: Unless it's trauma, some kind of trauma that makes them stop.
3: Yes, ma'am.
2: Wow. So, I'm gonna ask this question, and it might be a sensitive one, but in many Black families, we don't fully understand a kid's behavior.
3: Oh, yeah.
2: the older generation

0: my son, so I was trying to create a problem.
1: Oh, Lord.
0: He's not autistic. He just needs time to start talking. You don't know what you're talking about. I heard that I wasn't feeding him correctly. That's why he wasn't talking. It's not autism. It's just a speech delay. But it was more than that because my son used to have behavioral problems. Like, he used to want to hit and stuff. Mm-hmm. But, I mean, we put a stop to that immediately. And he used to want to stage, like, fallouts in the grocery store or, like, run in front of cars.
1: Yeah,
0: like,
1: normal 2-year-old.
0: So everybody's like, you know, it's just bad 2-year-olds. And I'm just like, no, because he wants to line stuff up. It has to be perfectly in a line.
1: Yeah.
0: And it has to be very routine. It has to be very structured. Mm-hmm. And I'm like, he don't want to make eye contact when you talk to him either. And I was like, you could, like, hold his head and be like, you know, look at me. Because I used to do that so he can read my lips and try to get him to repeat it. And he didn't want to look. He was not affectionate, did not want to be touched. And I was like, something's really wrong with my son. And this was all happening between 1 and 3. And I was like, something's really wrong. Like, what little baby or toddler don't want to be coddled or picked up and stuff?
1: Right.
0: So I heard it all. They did not believe in autism at all.
1: I can imagine, especially the older generation, because this is a fairly new term,
0: right?
1: You know, for everybody. Mm-hmm. So I know the older generation, like, just beat that boy's behind, you know, that, like, kind of stuff.
0: Just whoop him.
1: He's just being stubborn.
0: And when I used to spank my son, it did not faze him. And I was like, And so then when I would, like, discipline him, like, make him stand in a corner or, like, take the TV away or something, then he would, like, act out nonstop. Like, it was just the end of the world. And I'm like, the screaming and stuff that he's doing is not normal.
1: Wow.
0: And I was just like, you know, y'all just, I was like, I know my son.
1: Yeah, something's not right.
0: I know my son, so.
1: Wow, I knew it. I know, I was like, I gotta ask that question. So can you share what the autism evaluation and testing process looked like for your family as you worked, you know, to finally understand what was going on with them? I know you said it took 12 months.
0: Yeah.
1: But how did that work, or were they...
0: So the initial appointment that we got, they called that, like, the intake appointment. So they basically have a stack. It's like a Harry Potter book, I kid you not. And it's in this big old binder. And they go through, first they start with the speech. And they say words to him, see what words he can say back. And then they try to get him to say sentences. They try to get him to read. He was not passing none. I think out of 150 words, he got 2 words that he could say. And then they move on to the behavioral. Okay, if I take this away, how's he going to act? Or if I do this, or if I get up and turn off the light, or if I shut the door loud, or if I say, hey, I'm going to sit next to you and play with this, how's he going to act? So that was another thing. And then they wanted to see if I hand him a fork or a spoon or something, how can he pick that up? And my son could not. He was not functional with that at all.
1: Any of that. How was that for you to watch? Or were you able to watch while he was doing that?
0: Yeah, I was able to stay in the room. They had asked me if I wanted to stay outside of the room. But, you know, being a mama bear, and this is new, I just kind of want to see. Yeah, like, what kind of test for sure you're going to be doing?
1: Right.
0: Don't be writing down false stuff, you know. So I stayed in the room. The second portion, though, I did leave the room just to see, because they wanted to see how he acts without his parent in the room.
1: Mm.
0: And I only stayed gone for 1 hour out of that session, and I stayed outside the door. But going through that was very depressing because it was new, and I really didn't feel like I had a lot of support at the time.
1: Mm-hmm.
0: And then it's just like, it was extremely frustrating because you never knew the needs or how to discipline or... just, you know, what to do in general.
1: Mm-hmm.
0: Like, you would think that you're doing enough, but then it feels like you're not. And it was just tough trying to learn how to navigate life with this new diagnosis.
1: Because it's different from what you expected
0: and
1: what you've probably seen from other kids. It's something totally different. I get that. Did you ever test him tested for metal? Because I know that's been another thing too, is testing for metals.
0: No, I was going to, but at the time I was like going through a lot because they wanted to do, so they do offer to test your blood, test the father's blood, just to see like if

0: It runs in the family, you see all that stuff. So they do offer to do that. Oh. And they had told me that they could do the metal, but at the time it was a lot going on and I didn't make it to the appointment and I didn't reschedule it.
1: That's all right. I was just curious.
0: You're fine. Because I wish I would have just to see
1: yeah. if it was. So is your son currently in therapy? And what if he is, what does therapy routine look like for him? And how often does he go?
0: So he currently is in therapy. He's in speech therapy in school. He is in a general education classroom, but he does have a special education teacher that comes and checks on him. But he also has speech therapy throughout the week at another facility outside of the school. He was in occupational therapy, but he actually graduated from that last year. So he met all his milestones. So they said, you know, if anything was to ever get severe or, you know, it's something that I feel like I cannot accomplish by myself, then he's always welcome to come back to occupational therapy. But he graduated from that last year. So.
1: Yay.
0: Speech therapy is the only thing that he's in throughout the week, in and out of school currently.
1: Okay. I like that. Congratulations, little man.
0: Thank you.
1: Listen, mama.
0: Thank you.
1: I know it was a lot of running, ripping and running and
0: yes.
1: to make sure that they get to where they need to be.
0: Yes.
1: Listen, I love this. 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
1: 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I swear I got to get used to saying that name change. I promise. MediaLex. WLXU 93.9 FM. If you are just joining us, we are talking about the essence of autism, which is the business of Miss Tierra White. And she is here joining us today. Listen, we have had a great conversation about the diagnosis of her son, who has been diagnosed with autism at the age of 4.
0: Yes, ma'am.
1: So we're going to jump on back in here and say, and I'm going to ask this question. Many parents weigh different parts, medication, therapy, holistic approach, or a mix of all three. How did you approach those decisions for your child? And what information were you given about the kinds of medication for your son?
0: Y'all, please don't hate me for this.
1: You are sharing your experience, your journey.
0: I'm sorry, but I just am not in agreement with medication for kids that are autistic or might have ADHD or just in general on the spectrum.
1: Mm-hmm.
0: I wholeheartedly feel like if you work with your child, then they will be okay. I have been offered medicine several times throughout the year. That was actually the first thing after the official diagnosis was, what medicine are we going to get started on? None.
1: Wow.
0: I can answer that quick. None. Because let's see how he does naturally.
1: Right.
0: You know, why? And the medicine that they wanted to prescribe him was to, like, make him sit still and focus in school. I just don't believe that.
6: He's four.
0: Right. So when my son turned five, up until now, I've never, ever been called to the school for his behavior. He's been praised. DJ's a line leader. DJ sharing his lunch. DJ bought this person this at the book fair. So I've never had behavioral issues. And, well, I can't say never. Ever since he was five until now, I have not, which I'm extremely proud of, that he knows how to act right in school. But
1: you see,
0: as far as medicine, why can't we give kids a fair shot to see how they act? Because they need to learn how to adapt in the environment around kids, at games, at a restaurant, and you just immediately trying to put them on medicine to kind of just make their brain just calm down and focus. But it's like as they get older, then you want to up the dosage and the medicine's changing. Then you have behavioral issues. Yeah. And then you're trying to put them on another medicine. And I just didn't want to put him through that. So my son is not on any medicine. He has never taken any medicine. So that's the route.
1: Hey, you know. I'm here for it. I never knew, you know, that people do different things. That's why I'm and you know, what was your journey? This is your journey.
0: I know a few people that have their kids on medicine and it works for the parent. Not the kid. It works for the parent. And I'm sorry if y'all know who I'm talking about. I love y'all. Y'all know T loves y'all. But it works for the parent because they're calm. They're not talking. They're not bouncing off the walls. They're not doing this and doing that. And it's just like, they're still a kid. Yeah. You know, they're
1: going to do stuff.
0: Yeah. And it's like,
1: it gets on your nerves.
0: And that's what it is. They just don't want the kid to get on their nerves. So it's like medication and iPad.
1: So do you, I know, I'm trying to say the right term and it left my head. Stimming. What does he have a STEM or
0: he used to really, really bad. Oh my gosh. And I was like, he's never going to get out there. He still has like some stimming issues, but it's not as bad. Like a large crowds and loud noises, he like really starts to stim. But he's done so much better because I've had him in sports since he was five. So he can get acclimated to being around crowds and loud noise, which I'm not trying to force, you know, them being out of their comfort zone. But also, if you're ever not with me and you're on a field trip or something, and say you don't have a special education teacher around, how are you going to deal with that stimming without your mom there? So that's what I have been preparing him for the times that he's by himself, he's without me.
1: Me, yeah.
0: Yeah, and how would you deal with those emotions? So you kind of have to get in that environment. And, you know, it hasn't always been great. There's been times when he's been frustrated and stuff, but I will go to the sidelines and talk him through it. Mm-hmm. This is how you would handle it. Just take a deep breath, you know, assess what's going on around you. Nobody's hurting you. It is loud, but people are cheering. That's something happy. So I would kind of talk him through all those things, and it's still hit or miss, but he does a whole lot better.
1: Good. Yeah. And I love how that you're talking him through it. It's not just, look, stop. Yeah. We done talked about this. You know, it's like, hey, listen, this is what's happened. We've been through here. Let's work our plan.
0: Yes.
1: And then I love that.
0: Now, if somebody's arguing, my son does not. He will cover his ears. He would kind of start, like, shaking. Or he'd be like, Mommy, can we please go? Like, I need to get away from here. Like, I think that really bugs him. And I'm like, I'm with you, son. Any type of drama, negativity, I'm out of here, too.
1: What you said? That's a smart child. He's like, out. Because, you know, most kids won't stand there and watch. He's like, this ain't my vibe.
0: He'll start turning red, start shaking, covering his ears. And that lets me know that he's extremely uncomfortable. Uh-huh. Not just uncomfortable, extremely uncomfortable. And he's probably about to freak out. And I don't want that to happen.
1: It sounds like that you have to learn your kid in a different aspect as quote unquote normal people.
0: Absolutely.
1: You know, I love that. And that you're taking the time to actually do it.
0: That's
1: to learn
0: thing.
1: His triggers and his body language and all of that. Cause I'm sure all that plays into it too, right?
0: Oh yeah. And that's the thing. If I could tell anybody anything, it is time. Time. Like, I didn't think that the way that my son wasn't talking, I didn't think that he was going to be talking no time soon. So when he first started talking, I looked at him, I said, how you know how to say that? And he was looking at me like, I know how to talk. But it's all about time and patience. And I'm not saying you can't get frustrated because, you know, you're human.
1: Yeah.
0: But it just all takes time. Working with your kid takes time. Them talking, them calming down takes time. But us as parents have to be willing to put in the time.
1: What you said.
0: And I'm sorry, y'all, but so does the support system. Like, just coming over, hey, just seeing how you doing. Like, they have to be willing to put in the time to learn your child as well. Like, my son has been around his cousins that are only a year apart. And he's like, they can do this and I can't. And I'm like, it's going to take time.
1: Yeah.
0: You may not get it this week, next week, but you'll get it. And that's okay. Everybody learns different.
1: Amen.
0: Well, we're close in the same age, and that's okay. But you guys learn different.
1: I love how you, because that is.
0: Yeah.
1: I mean, some people are visual learners. Some people, you know, are actually, you know, hands-on. It's all depends on how you learn it. And that just crosses over.
0: My son, he got in trouble quite a bit last year because math is his favorite subject. So
1: really?
0: My son can do math problems in his head and just say the answers out loud without writing it down. So they were like, Miss White, he has to show us how. And I'm like talking him like, DJ, you got to show. You got to show. He was like,
1: show your work.
0: I can't. He was like, as soon as I see the problem, I see the answer. And I'm like, well, your mom on the other hand.
1: Right. Y'all, I need you to show me how you can.
0: And the
1: slow people.
0: Yeah.
1: Us layman people must see the work. That's a stupid question.
0: Only thing that they would be writing me about. It's like, we have to work on this. And I'm like, I don't know how to get him to do it. I was like, I mean, I could keep reinforcing, hey, you have to write this. Hey, you have to show us. But he's like, Mommy, I'm already on to the next question. Like, I'm past that. So the answer that I wrote down is the answer. I'm like,
1: could they put him in another class? Because clearly he knows what he's doing. So put him in a more challenging class. How about that? Have they thought about that?
0: I have requested it in his IEP meetings. I'm not their favorite person when it comes to IEP meetings.
1: That's your baby. Let me stop. No, we're not going to make it easy for you. When that's probably the problem is it's too simple.
0: Right.
1: It's so simple. He's just like, yo, come on, y'all. The answer's fine.
0: Yeah.
1: It's like, he needs something more complicated.
0: Absolutely.
1: I get that. So what made you decide to put him in a public school versus a school that specializes in autism or things like that? What made you... Or homeschool, because some people don't want their kids to be picked on and all that kind of stuff.
0: I don't worry about stuff like that because I want him to feel normal. You know, we're in the real world, and no matter how much we try to shelter and protect our kids, it's going to be a time when we're not there to do so. And then how are they going to learn how to handle situations like that if we shelter them and stuff? Which homeschool is great. I wish I had the time to do it. But private school and then specialized schools like the autism schools, I feel like that's more for people more higher up on the spectrum. And I just wanted him to be in a normal school, learn a normal routine. And, you know, he tested enough to be in general education, which I'm blessed about.
1: Yes.
0: So he just has a special education teacher come in and check on him, see if he needs any extra assistance. But he tested enough to be in general education, and I'm so proud of him. And, you know, some of the kids last year was asking him if he speaks Spanish because some words he couldn't pronounce. He was like, Mommy, they keep saying I speak Spanish, and I don't. I speak English. And I'm like, I know. I was like, sometimes you talk a little fast. I was like, so you have to slow down on your words, too. And they other kids, he still, you know, had that speech delay. Other kids don't understand that. And so I was like, you know, it's okay. He was like, I just ignore them. And I was like, good job. You're not punching them. You're not cussing. You're not going off. But that's why I decided to, because I want him to try to feel as normal as possible.
1: God, I love that. I love that. That's dope. And then he's able. May I ask where he falls on the spectrum?
0: So they consider him level 2 of autistic.
1: Oh.
0: Yeah.
1: Okay. So my boy, all right.
0: Yeah. Straddling right along in the middle.
1: Yeah. Okay. So what do you think causes some parents to keep their child's diagnosis a secret or private from friends and family?
0: The fear of what they're going to say and how they're going to react. And I know that from experience, because I'm a TT. I love all my friends' kids like they are mine. So my son recruits kids every weekend. So I have kids every weekend in my house, which I don't mind. Come right. over, you know, I love kids down. But I know at one point of time when I would ask some of my friends to keep my baby, they were like, they would just come up with a million excuses instead of saying no. But I knew it was because how they think that autistic children yeah. act, that they thought that they weren't going to be able to handle it, or he might be jumping off the Richter. So they would just come up with a million excuses. And I can say only two of my friends have watched my son maybe three times. Other than that, everybody else's kids come to my house, and it's been that way for years. Uh-huh. So I think that's why, like, a lot of parents just don't say anything, because they're just worried about what other people are going to say or how they're going to, like, mistreat their kid, because yeah. that's honestly what it is.
6: Yeah.
0: Like, you stop wanting to come around because maybe they're having a bad day and they're screaming or whatever. So it's just like, I don't want to, like, tell them. And it's like, embrace it.
6: Right.
0: This is my kid. This is my house, you know.
6: Yeah.
0: A true friend and true family will stick beside you yep. regardless.
1: And like, learn how his triggers and all those things that yep. you had to learn. You can tell mm-hmm. them and teach them, hey, this is what needs to happen.
0: Absolutely. Because you are doing the best you can with yeah. what you've been presented. And mm-hmm. you're learning this along the way, and either people are going to be willing to learn with you or not. And I just had to learn the hard way. It hurts. And
1: yes,
0: it sucks.
1: I'm sure.
0: But it's just like, this is who my son is. Like, God gave him to me for a reason.
1: So yeah. Does he know that he's autistic?
0: Or
1: do you plan to share that with him?
0: I do plan to share it, but child, y'all know. If you got an autistic child, they know what they be doing. They be sneaky sometimes. So, like, if you tell my son something, he'll take that and run with it. Like, if I was to tell him he's autistic, he'd be like, I was so tired at school today, I couldn't focus. Mom, you know I'm autistic. Like, he'll... And so, no, we're not about to have that.
1: See, that's smart. He's smart.
0: See, his grandmother told him that he was autistic, and he was like, what does that mean? But when he said, what does that mean? And you tell him, okay, but what do you mean by that? So it's like continuous questions.
1: Yeah.
0: And I feel like he's not fully understanding what it is. And if
1: and
0: you
1: we
0: tell
1: don't
0: him,
1: understand.
0: Yeah. And if you tell him, like, your brain operates different or something, then he'd be the type to go back to school and be like, something's wrong with my brain, everybody. I'm autistic. So I'm just waiting till he gets a little bit older to actually have that conversation. I also don't want him to ever use it as a crutch.
1: Ah, I like that.
0: Yes.
1: I like that. Okay, listen, we got to take a real quick break here on Thick and Fabulous with Chantella Whitfield on Media Lex WLXU 93.9 FM.
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1: 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We are coming to an end of this very amazing and informative conversation with Miss Tierra White. You doing good?
0: How I'm doing great. I feel good. I'm so happy to be here. We've been having a great time.
1: Yes. We are talking about autism and her journey with her son. So let's jump back in this really quick. From your experience, what kinds of support from the community make the biggest difference with families walking in this autism journey?
0: Y'all, please stop side-eyeing. Mm-hmm. Please stop the little chatter. We can hear you. Okay, between the meltdowns and everything, not every child is accustomed to being out or large crowds or being at the grocery store. So, like, I would say the support from the community is just being a little bit more empathetic. Please.
1: Yeah.
0: Because that mom, she might, or that dad, sorry, grandma.
1: Yeah. Who,
0: might be one minute away from a breakdown and they're screaming and yelling, they're trying to control it and stuff. And then you just got you just side-eyeing and saying little stuff. So for the community, I would definitely say and be more empathetic.
1: So I know this is a big change for you, mm-hmm. and something you wasn't expecting. And I'm a big advocate for therapy. So have you had that? I'm not trying to get all in your business.
0: Oh, no, you're
1: you know,
0: fine.
1: But
0: you're fine.
1: Therapy, like you said, you might just be one little shout away from a yes. breakdown. Do you participate in therapy to cope?
0: Yes, I do. I love talking to my therapist.
1: I love it. Because you got to have the support, too.
0: Absolutely.
1: I mean, you know, everybody needs a village. Nobody can, as much as some people want to say, you know, I did it all by myself. You don't have to.
0: Yeah. People call me superwoman, but it's like, I have to, but I don't want to. I would love more support from my family and my friends and stuff. And that's what kind of led me to, you know, starting up this business so we can all be able to come together as a community. You know, if we don't have, there's people that don't have nobody.
1: Yes.
0: And so I just think that support just can go a long, long way. You never know what the next person might need, what insight, information you can provide for them. Some people just need a hug, and I will hug anybody. If you see me out in public, I'll hug anybody.
1: So let's talk about this business. You have a nonprofit, which is the Essence of Autism.
0: Yes, ma'am.
1: Can you share more about the work that you're doing through it? And we already know that your son inspired you to start it, but let's talk about it.
0: So I just started. So this whole business thing is very new to me. Mm-hmm. Like I try to get insight from my friends that have businesses, but, you know, people like the gatekeep. And I'm like, are y'all okay? But so I took it upon myself to go to business school. I graduated from DeVry University last year with my business degree.
1: Congratulations.
0: And so then I was like, okay, now I kind of know the back end.
1: Mm-hmm.
0: So, you know, with my business, I plan to have monthly support groups. I adopted a park through Parks and Rec. I adopted Kirk Levington Park.
1: Yeah.
0: And so when you adopt a park, you can put like different type of things out there. You have to pay for it yourself.
1: Mm-hmm.
0: But addition to the playground and stuff, you can do it. So I plan to add like sensory stuff out there. But
1: that's
0: as far as
1: nice.
0: My business, I want to also help people that need help with IEPs because, baby, they be trying to be... It'd be six of them, and it's you.
1: Mm-hmm.
0: And they all write down their goals, what they think is best for your child. And then you have 72 hours to sign the paper if you agree. Some parents, I was one of them parents at first, they would just sign the paper. I agree, you're right. But no, because you know your child best.
1: You have to advocate for your
0: Absolutely.
1: Own.
0: So I am willing with my business to help write IEPs. I hope, you know, when I'm able to get funding, I can help with some of the resources.
1: Mm-hmm.
0: So ABA therapy is very extensive therapy, and it is amazing, but it is very costly, and it is not covered by insurance, unfortunately.
1: Really?
0: It's kind of like speech, OT, behavioral, all that kind of like in one,
1: mm-hmm.
0: and physical therapy all in one. And it's extensive, and it's wonderful, but yeah, insurance will not cover it. So I'm hoping to help with that.
1: Wow. Now, this IUP thing, that's new to me because my kids are grown. Mine are 24 and 26. So
0: what?
1: Yeah.
0: I thought it was like 32, y'all.
1: So they didn't have that one.
0: It's an individualized educational plan.
1: Uh-huh.
0: And so it's like you have my son's teacher, you have a speech teacher, the special education teacher, you have somebody from the Board of Education. And if they have any other resources or teachers that they see, they're in it. So it's all these teachers with, okay, I think this is the goal for this year. I think this is the goal. I think this is what he can improve in. This is what he's not doing good. And it's, you hear everybody's feedback all in one meeting, and it's already typed on the paper, and they want you to go ahead and sign it. Or they give you up to 72 hours to sign it before they have to send it off to the state of Kentucky. And
1: so what if you don't want to sign it?
0: They would cancel the plan.
1: And then nothing changes, or?
0: Your child will not get services, like those specialized services. So, like, my child.
1: Shut up.
0: Yeah, so my child meets with his speech therapist three times a week. And so if I wasn't to sign that plan, he would not meet with her no more. The special education teacher wouldn't come to the classroom. Like, that's what that plan is in place for. That's why I say to any parents, grandparents, whoever, make sure you read over that and advocate and really stand up for yourself, because that's going to affect them the rest of the year. My meetings is always October the 30th, and I always look forward to seeing the progress from last year and this year and then the new plan that they came up with. And sometimes they lazy. They just be like, we can keep the plan from last year. No.
1: Right.
0: Because he didn't progress.
1: Because he's done something different, or he needs to progress.
0: Yeah.
1: Jeez.
0: His speech therapist last year in the IEP said, I see him twice a week for 5 minutes out the day. I had to take my glasses off. I said, what are you doing? Walking up and down the hallway asking him to spell his first, middle, and last name. I said, that's unacceptable. Because the state's not paying you to do that. And my child is not learning nothing. Actually, the children learn better in small increments. I said, what are they learning? He only sees you 10 minutes out the week. And if speech is his biggest problem, what is he learning in 10 minutes? So you know what? Don't even worry about it. I got 72 hours. I'll get on it. I called his insurance and I called the state. How many hours is my son allowed for speech therapy in school? They said up to 20. Okay, well, let's run that back. Retype this.
1: Monday through Friday, he better be in somebody's class.
0: And they was like, you called the state? I did. We're talking about my son's goals, where he's at majority of the day.
1: So y'all just want to keep him where he's at and never progress.
0: Because I said, how do y'all...
1: Because you don't want to do the work.
0: Yeah, how do y'all move him on to the next grade? And
1: they just move him.
0: He can't read a sentence. I mean, my son can read a book now, but at the time... We're not going to keep passing him along.
1: Just to do it so that you can still get your funding.
0: Yes.
1: But my funding is paying.
0: Exactly.
1: My insurance is paying for this.
0: Exactly.
1: Wow. So let's talk about this. Now, you done already said mama done graduated from business school, but mama done started a business.
0: Mm-hmm.
1: Now mama is an author.
0: Yes.
1: Now, we done talked about the baby. Let's get all into them. Let's talk about mom over here doing big things. Let's talk about this book. Tell us about it, girl.
0: I've been working on this book since 2023. So if you ever feel like you have not reached your goal or you're prolonging something, when the time is right, you will know.
1: Amen.
0: I wrote a page, wrote a chapter, and I was like, it just doesn't feel right. As my son got older, I would just keep writing down little stuff. And I made it into a book, but I didn't want to come off like, this is what you need to do for your autistic child. I wanted it to be more like, if you feel like today is a hard day, I understand. I could feel your pain. Let's try these things to kind of relax our mind, collect ourselves, and just... Each chapter is kind of just a relatable chapter, not telling you what you should and shouldn't do. The whole book is just comforting and understanding and letting you know that you're not alone out here. How you're feeling is completely okay. Because you just left out of Kroger and you went and your car and cried before you pulled off and somebody's looking at you in your window and you think you're crazy, you're not. It is okay to cry.
1: Yes.
0: It's okay for you to have breakdowns. So that's what the book is. It's just very comforting and letting people know they are not by themselves out here.
1: So is it more of a children's book or more for an adult?
0: Definitely for an adult.
1: Okay. Okay. Yes. I love that.
0: I would say 18 and up.
1: Okay. Wait. That's what we need to know. So the people need to know what they're getting into, girl.
0: Yes, ma'am.
1: So, may I ask, how might someone find said? What is the name of the book?
0: Still Loving, Still Learning, A Comforting Guide for Families with Autistic Children. It is live right now on Amazon, the paperback and the ebook. So if you guys, are interested in reading it.
1: Yes. So moving on, because you still doing stuff, mama. Now, I'm going to run this back for the people that may just be tuning in. Mama has graduated from business school. Mama has started a business.
0: Yes, ma'am.
1: Okay. Mama is an author now.
0: Yes, ma'am.
1: And now you're doing a special event here real soon, too, ain't you?
0: Yes, ma'am. So earlier in the segment, we had talked about how I have adopted Kirk Levington Park under my business. And so Saturday, April the 4th, from 2 to 4, if you want to come out to meet me or just come out and support, we are having a lot of things out there and just...
1: And then this is your very first one, right?
0: Yes.
1: It's an autism walk.
0: Yes. So the actual walk will start at 3:30 and that'll take us to the end of the event. So we'll walk Kirk Levington's trail. If y'all been on that trail, child, have your good shoes on. So I'm excited because we have inflatables. We got Kona Ice. Y'all know the kids love Kona Ice.
1: I do too.
0: We have a food truck that's just going to give away, well, not give away, be selling basic stuff like hot dogs, chips, popcorn. We got face painting. We got like a washable tattoo station coming out. So, of course, the park will be there. So
1: yeah.
0: I'm excited about it. I'm excited.
1: You should be.
0: I want people to just feel welcomed.
1: Yes.
0: And don't feel alone in this world.
1: I love
0: this.
1: How long is that walk? Do you know by chance?
0: I didn't walk this so many times. I think the time has gotten the best of me. Because I clean up the park since it's underneath my business name. So it's just like me doing so many laps. But that's why I said it starts at 3:30 and will end at 4 because it's pretty lengthy. So that's I would say about 30 minutes.
1: Yeah, yeah.
0: Give or take, y'all don't quote me on
1: that's
0: that.
1: That's probably like a good 2K, 3K.
0: Yeah.
1: Yeah, okay. I see you. I love this. And
0: thank
1: you're so
0: you.
1: Humble.
0: Oh,
1: you are over
0: you.
1: Here just like, it's just, no, baby. It ain't no, it's just. You are down here doing it.
0: Thank you. I appreciate that. I appreciate that so much.
1: Why people see Caught with easily call you a superwoman.
0: Yeah,
1: because that's
0: tired.
1: A lie. I know you are. But the thing that I think that I love most about it is you're showing your son that in spite of what's going on, you can still achieve and go and work your goals.
0: Absolutely.
1: It's like this is just happening to you. It's not who you are.
0: Absolutely.
1: So I walk in this, sis, because you are over here just doing it.
0: Thank you.
1: And I appreciate you so much. So again, let them know about April 4th.
0: Saturday, April the 4th from 2 p.m. to 4 p.m. Kirk Levington Park, 396 Redding Road in Lexington, Kentucky. Come out. Even if you want to just come out and say hey and leave, I would greatly appreciate seeing everybody's face. My plan is to talk to everybody, meet everybody, thank everybody. Just showing up means a lot.
1: There you go. And is there a way, how can someone find you?
0: You can find me on Facebook under T White. My Instagram is Gemini__. And that's all the social media I got.
1: That's all the time you probably got to deal with.
0: Yeah.
1: That's a lot. Well, I thank you so much for
0: being here.
1: I
0: appreciate
1: to talk
0: it.
1: To us today and share your journey. This is amazing. This is amazing.
0: Thank
1: I'm so
0: you.
1: Proud of you, even though, you know, I just met you, even still.
0: I appreciate
1: I'm very
0: it.
1: I'm proud of you.
0: Thank you for having me.
1: Of
0: and
1: course.
0: It was amazing talking to
1: Yay.
0: You. My chest feels so much lighter after today.
1: Yeah, girl, it's just two good friends talking. That's all. And listen, we thank you for listening to Thick and Fabulous with Shantella Whitfield on MediaLex WLXU 93.9 FM. Be kind to yourself. Give yourself some grace. Bye.
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1: The views expressed on this program are not necessarily the views of Media Lex or its board of directors. The views expressed are solely those of the programmers.

0: From New York, this is Democracy Now!
1: The outbreak is a reminder of the persistent threat to human health of disease outbreaks and the importance of cooperation and solidarity to continually strengthen global health security.
0: The World Health Organization's declared a global health emergency due to the rapid spread of Ebola virus in the Democratic Republic of Congo and Uganda. We'll speak to Dr. Craig Spencer, who survived Ebola in 2014. Then a government-sponsored prayer rally is held on the National Mall in the latest move by the Trump administration to push Christian nationalism.
2: It's hard to believe that it would take two centuries for the Lord to raise up a great man to bring that ballroom finally to stand where it needs to stand. It's extraordinary. We only had to wait 200 years.
0: We'll speak to Bishop William Barber and journalist Sarah Posner, author of Unholy, How White Christian Nationalists Powered the Trump Presidency and the Devastating Legacy They Left Behind. Then, President Trump is reportedly set to drop his $10 billion lawsuit against the IRS in exchange for the creation of a taxpayer-funded $1.7 billion fund to compensate January 6 insurrectionists and other Trump allies investigated by the Biden administration. We'll speak to Democratic Congress member Jamie Raskin. He's just introduced legislation to target corruption and Trump's efforts to profit from the presidency. All that and more coming up. Welcome to Democracy Now!, democracynow.org, The War and Peace Report. I'm Amy Goodman. President Trump's escalated his threats against Iran Sunday, posting on Truth Social, quote, "For Iran, the clock is ticking, and they better get moving fast, or there won't be anything left of them," unquote. Ceasefire negotiations remain deadlocked over Iran's demands for war reparations, an end to the U.S. blockade, and a halt to fighting in Lebanon. On Sunday, a drone strike sparked a fire at an electrical generator on the perimeter of the UAE's Barakah nuclear power plant, the first and only nuclear power station on the Arabian Peninsula. No group claimed responsibility, but the UAE has faced repeated Iranian drone and missile attacks since the war began in February. Meanwhile, the New York Times reports Israel built two covert military outposts in Iraq's western desert in advance of its war against Iran, with preparations for at least one site dating back to late 2024. According to the Wall Street Journal, Baghdad had notified Washington in late March over suspected covert military activity, calling it a violation of Iraqi sovereignty. Israel killed at least six people in southern Lebanon, including three paramedics, Friday, just hours after the U.S. State Department announced Israel and Lebanon had agreed to extend their ceasefire by 45 days, following 2 days of negotiations in Washington. Israel then continued strikes into the weekend, killing at least five more people while injuring over a dozen in a series of air attacks on southern and eastern Lebanon Sunday. More than 670 people have been killed by Israeli strikes in Lebanon since the ceasefire took effect in mid-April. And the number killed since early March is rapidly approaching 3,000. More than 1 million people, one in five Lebanese, have been forced to flee their homes. Israel's assassinated Izzeldin al-Haddad, the head of Hamas's military wing, in a strike on a residential building in Gaza City on Friday. Al-Haddad was killed alongside his wife and their 19-year-old daughter. Hamas condemned what it called Israel's, quote, "treacherous and cowardly assassination," unquote. On Sunday, Israeli attacks killed at least eight Palestinians across the Gaza Strip. Three victims were community kitchen workers, according to Al Jazeera. Israeli attacks have killed at least 871 Palestinians in Gaza since the so-called ceasefire took effect last year. This is Wala Barud, whose brother was killed in an Israeli strike.
3: Every citizen in the Gaza Strip is at risk of being directly hit by the Israeli occupation at any moment. The occupation makes no distinction between charitable workers, journalists, security personnel, civil defense workers, security forces, emergency responders, or doctors. The Israeli occupation has targeted every segment of the Palestinian people. The Israeli war continues. It has not stopped to this day, and the bloodshed continues and the number of martyrs increase daily.
0: Israel's cabinets approved plans to build a military compound at the former site of the United Nations Relief and Works Agency for Palestinian refugees in occupied East Jerusalem. Israel bulldozed UNRWA's headquarters in January after seizing the site last year in an act condemned by the United Nations and governments around the world. Meanwhile, Israeli authorities have forced dozens of Palestinian families from their homes in East Jerusalem's Al Bustan district to make way for a biblical theme park called the King's Garden. The Guardian reports some Palestinians were forced to demolish their own family homes where multiple generations previously lived. Israeli forces have begun intercepting ships with a Gaza-bound humanitarian aid flotilla off the coast of Cyprus. The Global Samud flotilla says Israeli military vessels intercepted the fleet in international waters, actions it condemned as illegal acts of piracy. Organizers of the flotilla said Israeli forces had intercepted 17 boats and that contact had been lost with nearly two dozen vessels in the eastern Mediterranean. The flotilla had been attempting to breach Israel's maritime blockade of Gaza to deliver humanitarian aid to Palestinians. This is an activist on board one of the aid ships.
4: We are being intercepted in broad daylight. The occupation forces have no shame whatsoever. They're doing it in front of the whole world because they know that everything they did in the past has been met with full impunity. This means that this is the moment to mobilize as much as we can, to go into the streets and show that the people of the world are against their criminal acts. This is how far they're willing to go to continue their genocide of the Palestinian people.

0: Hundreds of illnesses have been reported. Cases have since been confirmed in Uganda's capital, Kampala, where residents fear a repeat of deadly outbreaks in 2022 and last year.
1: I'd like the government to, one, quickly spread awareness about Ebola and how it is spread, to break down this information even for the layest of people to understand, but also start to institute measures to avoid the spread of Ebola in Kampala and Uganda as a whole, so that there is a feeling of safeness, of security against this disease of Ebola.
0: Louisiana's Republican Senator Bill Cassidy, two-term incumbent, lost his primary after President Trump backed his challenger, Congressmember Julia Letlow. Cassidy is the first GOP senator in nearly a decade to lose renomination. President Trump had vowed revenge against Senator Cassidy after he voted to impeach Trump following the January 6th insurrection. In his concession speech Saturday, Senator Cassidy made an apparent reference to Trump, saying, quote, "Our country is not about one individual."
2: And when you participate in democracy, sometimes it doesn't turn out the way you want it to. But you don't pout, you don't whine, you don't claim the election was stolen, you don't find a reason why.
0: President Trump endorsed Congressmember Julia Letlow, who finished first in Saturday's primary with 45% of the vote. Louisiana State Treasurer John Fleming came in second with 28%. Both of them advanced to a runoff in June. President Trump took to Truth Social to celebrate Senator Cassidy's defeat and went after Kentucky's Republican Congressman Thomas Massie, who co-authored the bill compelling the Justice Department to release the Epstein files. Trump wrote, quote, "Tom Massie of Kentucky, the worst and most unreliable Republican congressmember in the history of our country, is an even bigger insult to our nation than Senator Bill Cassidy of Louisiana, who suffered an unprecedented loss tonight by not even being allowed to run in the Republican primary. This is the first time such a thing has ever happened to a sitting U.S. senator," President Trump gloated. New financial disclosure forms released by the U.S. Office of Government Ethics show President Trump made between $220 million and $750 million in trades in the first 3 months of this year, including purchases and sales of securities in companies such as Microsoft, Meta, NVIDIA, Apple, and Goldman Sachs, according to News of the United States. Trump bought between $500,000 and $1 million worth of NVIDIA stock a week before the Commerce Department officially approved the sale of some NVIDIA chips to China. The Trump Organization claims the investments are managed exclusively by third-party financial institutions, and neither Trump, his family, nor the Trump Organization plays any role in investment decisions. In Washington, D.C., thousands of people gathered on the National Mall Sunday for a taxpayer-funded Christian evangelical service backed by President Trump. The eight-hour lineup featured song, prayer, and speeches by government officials, including House Speaker Mike Johnson, who shared the stage with religious leaders Franklin Graham, Cardinal Timothy Dolan, and others. President Trump appeared in a pre-recorded video that was apparently recorded weeks ago at a separate White House event titled America Reads the Bible. Others appearing by video included Vice President J.D. Vance, Secretary of State Marco Rubio, Defense Secretary Pete Hegseth. The Freedom From Religion Foundation blasted the event as an unprecedented and shocking mix of church and state, adding, quote, "Our Constitution is godless by design. The government has no authority to organize religious revivals, much less use them to promote a Christian nationalist agenda," they said. The Supreme Court on Friday turned down an effort by Virginia Democrats to implement a new congressional map, which would have allowed Democrats to gain up to four additional seats in the House. The decision, with no dissents, leaves in place a ruling by the Virginia Supreme Court striking down the map. The push to redraw congressional maps began last year when President Trump pressured Republican-led states to come up with new district maps ahead of the midterms. In Alabama, thousands of people joined a rally at the state capitol in Montgomery on Saturday, demanding an end to racist gerrymandering by Republican state legislatures in southern states targeting black voters. The National Day of Action came in response to the Supreme Court's April ruling, which gutted Voting Rights Act protections for majority black districts. Saturday's protest began in Selma with a

0: march across the Edmund Pettus Bridge, named after the former Confederate officer and Ku Klux Klan leader, which was the site of the historic 1965 Voting Rights March that became known as Bloody Sunday. This is Lakeita Smith, an organizer who traveled from New Orleans to join Saturday's march.
1: Selma has a special place in my heart. I'm a Southern girl, and I believe that suppression of voting rights since what's happening across the South and the United States, it requires all hands on deck.
0: We'll be joined by Bishop William Barber later in the broadcast. And five unions representing more than 3,500 workers for the Long Island Railroad have staged their first strike in more than 30 years, bringing all train service to a halt on North America's largest commuter railroad. The strike follows 3 years of failed contract negotiations. Union leaders say wages haven't kept up with the cost of living and that workers haven't received raises since 2022. More than a quarter of a million daily riders rely on the service to commute between New York City and Long Island. And those are some of the headlines. This is Democracy Now!, democracynow.org, The War and Peace Report. I'm Amy Goodman. The World Health Organization declared a global health emergency Saturday due to the rapid spread of Ebola virus in the Democratic Republic of Congo and Uganda. The announcement came a day after the African Union's Public Health Agency said it confirmed Ebola infections in the DRC's northeastern province of Ituri, where 87 deaths and hundreds of cases of illness have been reported. Cases have also been confirmed in Kampala, Uganda's capital. At least four healthcare workers are among the dead. In a statement, the WHO said the outbreak is potentially much larger than what is currently being detected and reported. This is WHO Director of Health Emergency Alert and Response Operations, Abdurrahman Mahmoud.
2: Well, we know very well that the country has experience, but the region where it is happening is highly volatile with the humanitarian situation going on and the population moving around from South Sudan to Uganda and other parts. So our response is to stand with the regional government, and the country neighbor in terms of solidarity to show again that they can control this outbreak.
0: Ebola causes severe hemorrhagic fever and is often fatal. There's no approved vaccine for the species of Ebola responsible for the current outbreak. This all comes as the World Health Organization is coordinating the international response to the outbreak of the Andes strain of the hantavirus, which began on a Dutch cruise ship. The MV Handias has docked in Rotterdam, where the ship's crew will self-isolate. There are three confirmed deaths and at least 11 confirmed cases, where dozens more are being monitored. As of Sunday morning, there were no known cases of hantavirus in the United States. For more, we go to Providence, Rhode Island, where we're joined by public health professor and emergency medicine physician Dr. Craig Spencer, also himself an Ebola survivor. In 2014, Dr. Spencer tested positive after returning to the U.S. from Guinea, where he was helping Ebola patients with Doctors Without Borders. He was treated at Bellevue Hospital here in New York City for 19 days and made a full recovery. Dr. Spencer's recent piece for Stat is headlined, "The Hantavirus is a Wake-Up Call. Will the Trump administration answer it?" Thanks so much for joining us from Brown University, Dr. Spencer. If you can start off by talking about Ebola and the significance of the announcement by the World Health Organization.
3: For sure. Well, I've been saying that we learned too much too quickly to be anything but remarkably concerned. As you noted in the intro, this was first declared on Friday. And already by Saturday, the World Health Organization had declared this a public health emergency of international concern. Never has something been done so quickly. And that's because the number of cases that were reported when this was first declared would make it already the fourth largest Ebola outbreak in history. This has likely been circulating for much longer than is being reported, maybe 1, 2, 3 months. And I wouldn't be surprised if the actual case numbers are dramatically higher than what we've seen so far. I think in the coming days and weeks, we're going to learn a lot more what cases actually look like, where they're at. But as has been pointed out, this is an incredibly difficult region to work in. I've worked in Eastern Congo a bunch of times. I've responded to Ebola. this is going to be a really difficult outbreak to manage and respond to, even under ideal circumstances. And Eastern Congo, particularly given the violence and conflict, is anything but ideal.
0: Can you describe what happened to you and your particular concern about public health professionals dealing with this and what you think needs to be done?
3: Ebola is a disease of compassion in that the folks that are most likely to be infected are people that take care, provide close care for people who are sick, for patients who have diarrhea and for vomiting. Think about family members, think about mothers taking care of their children, as well as healthcare workers taking care of patients. If you have the right protections, gloves and masks and everything that you need to stay safe, the likelihood of transmission is actually quite low. But most folks taking care of family members, as well as most healthcare professionals in this part of Congo, don't have access to the same things we may have access to here, including gloves, good personal protective equipment, and sometimes even running water. That makes the risk really, really high, particularly for healthcare professionals in a place where there's already not enough of those healthcare workers, and where over the last year we've seen dramatic cuts in the supplies and support going to many of these clinics and health facilities in Eastern Congo.
0: I wanted to turn to Nicholas Enrich, a former civil servant who worked at USAID, the Agency for International Development, through four administrations, serving as Director of Policy, Programs, and Planning in the Bureau of Global Health until January of last year. On March 2, 2025, he was placed on administrative leave for exposing the Trump administration's illegitimate and dangerous dismantling of the agency. He's written a book called Into the Wood Chipper, a whistleblower's account of how the Trump administration shredded USAID. This is Nicholas Enrich speaking to Democracy Now! In April.
4: There was an outbreak of Ebola happening in Uganda at the time that USAID was being dismantled. And while I knew we couldn't start a robust outbreak response that we usually have because of everything that was being dismantled, there were a few key activities that I really felt that we needed to do. And they would not even let us screen passengers at airports that were traveling on international flights onwards to the United States to make sure that they had Ebola, that they did not have symptoms of Ebola. So that was a real risk to U.S. national security. And it was just sort of laughed off and ignored by the political appointees and DOGE.
0: So, Dr. Craig Spencer, if you can talk about this, do you think these cuts have exacerbated this crisis and about the significance of it being in cities and conflict areas?
3: Absolutely. Look, Nicholas is fully correct. If you recall, it was just over a year ago that Elon Musk gleefully declared that they were throwing USAID into the wood chipper. And you may recall that Elon Musk also sheepishly said at his first cabinet meeting that he mistakenly canceled Ebola prevention but turned it back on. For many folks, the story ended there, but what actually happened was there was an Ebola outbreak, and DOGE and Elon Musk cut all the support that we normally would have been giving to respond to that Ebola outbreak. The result was that exactly USAID, who in the past would have been supporting things like airport screening in Uganda, was not providing that logistical or financial support. USAID and other partners would have been providing support to make sure testing was adequate, to make sure a vaccine rollout could have taken place, but we didn't have USAID on the ground. Similarly, CDC has long had relationships in this part of the continent, in Congo and in Uganda, and a lot of those relationships have broken down and withered over the past year because we just haven't been paying. Similarly, the U.S. has pulled out of the World Health Organization over the last year, which means that in normal circumstances, our CDC folks are not able to even talk to World Health Organization people, something that is absolutely unbelievable and an incredible mistake for something that we should be able to do and be prepared for at all points. And the result is what we've seen over the past couple of weeks with hantavirus. We've seen with a dramatic increase in number of measles cases in the U.S. and now Ebola in DR Congo and across the border in Kampala. This is not all just a coincidence. This is a consequence of us cutting back our support, not only here at home, but also abroad.
0: If you could talk about your piece in STAT, the hantavirus is a wake-up call. Will the Trump administration answer it?
3: Yeah, so a year ago, I wrote a piece for The Atlantic saying that we were going to regret this. We were going to regret the cuts to CDC. We were going to regret the abdication of leadership on the global stage, pulling out of the WHO and dismantling USAID. And I think that right now we're seeing the end result of all of that. And we're starting to see the worst case scenario. You know, in normal times, we would have had people on the ground, organizations on the ground that the U.S. helped support. There are a lot of NGOs that have worked in Eastern Congo for a long time that do things like provide infection prevention and control training, that make sure clinics have personal protective equipment. We're seeing what happens when those things, unfortunately, aren't in place. Similarly, we saw over the past couple of weeks with the hantavirus response, the U.S. was not at the forefront, it was not helping lead response, but was found itself pretty flat-footed. I was saying that, you know, normally we would be two steps ahead, but we found ourselves 2 weeks behind. Similar here with the Ebola outbreak, the CDC reported yesterday on a press call that it learned about the outbreak the same time the rest of the world did, which is horrible given the fact that we used to have very close, collaborative, and trusted relationships in the DR Congo and in Uganda. But again, over the past year, a lot of that work, a lot of that trust, and a lot of that collaboration has broken down.
0: Dr. Craig Spencer, I want to thank you for being with us. Public health professor and emergency medicine physician at Brown University, Ebola survivor himself. In 2014, Dr. Spencer tested positive after returning from Guinea, where he was helping Ebola patients with Doctors Without Borders. He was treated at Bellevue Hospital for 19 days and made a full recovery. We'll link to your piece. The hantavirus is a wake-up call. Will the Trump administration answer it? Coming up, a government-sponsored prayer rally is held on the National Mall, and the latest move by the Trump administration to push Christian nationalism. We'll speak to Bishop William Barber and journalist Sarah Posner.

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0: I think of you, Bayamadou and Mariam, performing in our Democracy Now! Studio. This is Democracy Now!, democracynow.org. I'm Amy Goodman. In Washington, D.C., thousands of people gathered on the National Mall Sunday for a taxpayer-funded Christian evangelical service backed by President Trump. The eight-hour lineup featured song, prayer, and speeches, including video messages by Vice President J.D. Vance, Secretary of State Marco Rubio, Defense Secretary Pete Hegseth, and President Trump reading the Bible, a video of him. This is House Speaker Mike Johnson addressing the gathering.
1: Almighty God, we ask that you hear these solemn petitions. Just as we, in the beginning, dedicated this land to your most holy name, today, here, Lord, in this 250th year of American independence, we hereby rededicate the United States of America as one nation under God.
0: Other speakers at the prayer service included a number of religious leaders and the conservative radio host, Eric Metaxas.
2: It's hard to believe that it would take two centuries for the Lord to raise up a great man to bring that ballroom finally to stand where it needs to stand. It's extraordinary. We only had to wait 200 years.
0: The Freedom From Religion Foundation blasted the government-sponsored prayer rally as an unprecedented and shocking mix of church and state, adding, quote, our Constitution is godless by design. The government has no authority to organize religious revivals, much less use them to promote a Christian nationalist agenda, unquote. We're joined now by two guests, Sarah Posner's author of Unholy, How White Christian Nationalists Power the Trump Presidency and the Devastating Legacy They Left Behind. She's host of the podcast Reign of Error. And we're joined by Bishop William Barber, president and senior lecturer of Repairers of the Breach, founding director of the Yale Center for Public Theology and Public Policy. He took part in a counter event on Sunday called Redirect 250. Sarah Posner, let's begin with you. Talk about the significance of this gathering.
3: Well, this is another example, another prominent example of the administration's Christian nationalist agenda. His Christian nationalist followers contend falsely that America was founded as a Christian nation, that God intended America to be founded as a Christian nation, and that the Christian nation has fallen away from that divinely intended founding, and that it's their job, both spiritually and politically, to restore the Christian nation. What does that mean? To them, the political, social, legal progress of the 20th and 21st century are the things that they think have caused America to decline and fall into sin. So this is really a battle for the soul of America. Are we going to be a pluralistic, secular nation governed by secular laws that protect equal rights for all? Or are we going to be a Christian nationalist country where the religion of Mike Johnson and Paula White is imposed on the rest of us?
0: I heard one of the people on the mall yesterday saying people understand the separation of church and state the wrong way. Yes, we don't want the government intervening in the church, he said, but we do want the church intervening in the state. Wondering if you can talk about the significance of taxpayer money being used to fund this Christian revival.
3: Well, for a long time in our country, this would have been considered a significant breach of church-state separation to have the taxpayer fund a specifically religiously oriented event that is intended for one particular audience and also intended to project the government's favoring of one particular religious orientation. Over the past several decades, the Supreme Court, which has also, I should point out, been shaped by Donald Trump, has eroded that church-state separation. And even apart from what might be legal or not legal under the current Supreme Court jurisprudence, Trump has run roughshod on almost every norm and value that we have, including spending taxpayer dollars for his own projects, including his own project of Christian nationalism in this case.
0: And yesterday, during this 9-hour prayer event on the National Mall, and is it significant that the Trump administration, they all were beamed in, whether it was President Trump reading from a Bible a few weeks ago, or Vance, or Rubio, or Hegseth?
3: Well, I think that obviously Trump couldn't even be bothered to produce a new video for this event. They just replayed the same video that they had produced for a previous Christian nationalist event called America Reads the Bible. And he could barely read the Bible in the video, I should point out. I think viewers should go take a look at it and see how haplessly he read the Bible verse and discussed it. But the fact that he went golfing instead, couldn't be bothered to show up at the event, nor could some of the top administration officials, shows that they don't care enough to be immersed in with the crowd, but they care enough to have the crowd provide the support for them. And I think, you know, if you're going to host an event like that, showing up in person is a truly significant thing for a politician. But to project that it doesn't matter enough to you, yet you expect this worship from the crowd is very telling.
0: I wanted to bring Bishop Barber into this conversation. Can you talk about what you participated in yesterday, Redirect 250, as a direct counselor to the Religious Nationalist Festival? The differences between a government-imposed prayer event or supported, taxpayer-supported, and a grassroots movement?
4: Well, thank you. First of all, Amy, let me say a little bit about this whole event, because yesterday, of course, many people were in Montgomery, Alabama, retracing the steps of Dr. King. We deeply supported it. I was actually at Yale graduating students in public policy and public theology that takes on this very kind of heresy that we saw in Washington, D.C. But the prophets and preachers are supposed to be the conscience of the nation. We have plenty of scriptures that Donald Trump and them would never read that say that what we're supposed to do is challenge the nation to care for the least of these, the poor, the hungry, the sick, those who are pushed aside, the least of these, and the immigrants. Nothing was Christian about what we saw yesterday. And we have to challenge even repeating that it's Christian nationalism. This is not Christian nationalism. This is idolatry. This is heresy. This is a form of religious nationalism. This is Trump worship. This is trying to make someone a Messiah figure. And it's very dangerous because the scriptures say, the scripture that Trump actually read yesterday is condemning of him and what they're doing, because it says that people are supposed to turn from their wicked ways. And wickedness in the scripture is when you hurt the poor, when you hurt women, when you mistreat the least of these. So I'm deeply offended as a person of faith for something like this to be done, because what we are supposed to do is, Dr. King once said, the church is supposed to be the thermometer of a thermostat of society, not the thermometer. We're not merely measure the temperature. We're supposed to change the temperature. And everything that he has done and his group has done is counter anything that Jesus said. Notice they never mentioned Jesus yesterday. They never mentioned justice yesterday. And that is the fundamental problem with what they're doing. Any gathering that in this moment is not saying anything about poverty and anything about the denial of voting rights and anything about taking people's health care away and anything about unholy war and anything about the mistreatment of immigrant brothers and sisters and claims to be Christian or religious is actually fundamentally flawed and blasphemy. I'm using some strong terms this morning, Amy, because that's where we are. And we have to stop calling them. They want us to call it Christian nationalism, but it is not. There's not. They did not base anything they did yesterday on Jesus. Jesus is the example of Christianity. And Jesus was killed by the state because he chose to stand up to the state and stand with the least of these. So not only is it a violation of the Constitution, as a clergy, as a public theologian, this is a violation of the basic principles of Christianity, Judeo-Christian traditions in itself. It is fundamentally wrong. And for them to say it took 200 years to raise up somebody as though he's some Messiah figure that's now been sent by God is ultimate blasphemy. It is ultimate idolatry. And we must challenge it, and the church must challenge it and stand flat for it. That's why today in D.C., we're preaching in front of the White House. We're having Morrow Monday. We're going from Saturday to Morrow Monday in front of the White House in D.C., standing up. Preachers are going to be preaching in front of the White House, following one of the great Jewish prophets, Jeremiah, who said, go down to the palace and tell the king, stop hurting people, stop mistreating people, stop murdering people. And so from Saturday, people by faith coming together saying, we will not bow down to the sin of voter suppression. We will not bow down to the injustice of taking people's God-given right to today in front of the White House. We're going to be a direct challenge to what happened on yesterday. We're broadcasting on 25 different sites, and ministers leading clergy will be preaching the gospel and preaching a true faith and not allowing what we saw yesterday to even be claimed Christian. We can't even call it Christian. There's nothing Christian about what they did yesterday. That is human worship and idolatry and blasphemy and heresy at the worst form.
0: Sarah Posner, as the nine-hour prayer event, taxpayer-funded, happened on the National Mall, rededicating the United States to God, they said, President Trump once again threatened to destroy Iran, saying on Truth Social, for Iran, the clock is ticking, and they better get moving fast, or there won't be anything left of them. Time is of the essence, he wrote on social media. I'm wondering if you can talk about the piece that you wrote about what you said, evangelicals are working overtime to spin the Iran war, Sarah.
3: Well, white evangelicals are the most supportive religious group of Trump in general, and in particular of his war in Iran. Evangelicals for decades have been marinating in Christian Zionist theology and ideology, which holds that, in their view, America has a biblical duty to defend Israel, and in particular, defend Israel from aggression, both nuclear and otherwise, from Iran. So for decades, they have exaggerated Iran's access or ability to obtain a nuclear weapon and have been cheerleading Republican administrations since George W. Bush to attack Iran and wipe out its nuclear capability. And so for them, the war in Iran is not an illegal war. It is not an immoral war. It's an imperative to them. And they have supported Trump from the beginning. They have pushed Trump to do this even in his first term. So they look at the war in a completely different way than most of the rest of the nation does. They don't see it as an illegal foray that lacks congressional authorization and lacks the legal justification for a war. To them, Donald Trump is the savior of America and, in fact, probably the savior of Israel in their view. And they don't see the war as a strategic failure either, because they can't admit any strategic failure by their savior, Donald Trump. So for them, the war, looking at the war in the way that, say, Reverend Barber does, is just not part of their thinking.
0: Bishop Barber, if you can talk about President Trump taking on the Pope, Pope Leo, retweeting a picture of himself as Jesus Christ, though he said he thought it made it just look like He's a doctor. And also the 22-foot gold-covered statue of Trump raising his fist, known as Don Colossus, dedicated at the Trump National Doral, Miami. Last week, one of the pastors, Mark Burns, defended it on social media, saying, let me say this plainly, this is not a golden calf.
4: Well, it's not. It's a golden image. It comes straight out of the book of Daniel. When Nebuchadnezzar raised an image of himself and wanted people to bow. And the prophets, Shadrach, Meshach, Abednego, and Daniel said, no, we will not bow down to you. Remember, Saddam Hussein did something similar. I mean, this man is committed to being a strong man, and his followers are not Christian. They're not even evangelical. I have to say, I'm an evangelical. But evangelicalism in the Bible, according to Jesus, starts with good news to the poor, healing to the brokenhearted, recovery of sight to the blind, relief to the captive, and welcoming all those who've been unwelcome. There is so much sinfulness in this. When he put up that picture to worship, first of all, if he was a doctor, that's a bad doctor. I wouldn't go to the doctor. But trying to put himself as Jesus with bombers flying over the head, now, not a halo, but bombers. The Pope not only challenged him, but the Pope not only challenged him, but the church challenged him. All of the archbishops, since Vatican II has said anyone promoting war that is talking about the annihilation of people, it is unholy. It is outside of even any concept of just war. War itself is unholy, particularly in a nuclear age. It is dangerous. It is immoral. What we see happening right now is time and time again in scripture, we see places where worshiping of a person leads to the destruction of a society. And what he did, every church person, pastor of faith, should name that as a form of idolatry. I wrote about it. We talked about it at our national conference on what are the moral issues of this particular political moment. And it is extraordinarily dangerous, but we see it. We saw it. For in the Bible, we saw it with Pharaoh, we saw it with Nebuchadnezzar, we've seen it with Hitler, we've seen it with Saddam, we've seen it with so many people that attempt to mesh themselves, place themselves in some kind of a religious holiness. And what is most shameful about all of this is that those who would dare call themselves evangelicals are not even acting like biblical evangelicals. They're acting the opposite of it, which is why I refuse to call them evangelical, because they want us to call it that name. We are in a moment where this president is playing with dangerous things. This is why the Pope said this. He said,
0: I'm just
4: preaching the gospel. The Pope said, I'm just telling him the gospel, and I'm going to continue to preach the gospel. And if that's what he's upset about, he'll have to remain upset, because the Pope said, I'm not backing up. And thank God that the Pope said that.
0: Bishop Bello, we just have 20 seconds, and I was wondering if you can just talk about the settling of your federal discrimination lawsuit against AMC Theaters, stemming from you going with your mother to the movie The Color Purple in 2023 in Greenville, North Carolina.
4: Well, yesterday we went back to the same theater, had the chair, had my mother, had 80-some people with disabilities. I can't talk a lot about the sun, but I can say we're saying to disabled people, you don't have to hide, you don't have to run. I've been in pain for 40 years, every minute of my life, and I refuse, like other disabled people, to be pushed to the side, to be turned away. Yesterday we went back to that same theater, went in with the chair, went in with the people, and looked at Michael Jackson on the big screen. And we're saying, everybody, come on out, regardless of what your different ability is. Don't be in the corners. Don't be in the shadows. Let people see you and know who you are. The laws protect you, and God loves you.
0: Bishop William Barber, President and Senior Lecturer of Repairers of the Breach, and Sarah Posner, author of Unholy, How White Christian Nationalists Powered the Trump Presidency and the Devastating Legacy They Left Behind. Coming up, Democratic Congressmember Jamie Raskin has just introduced legislation to target corruption and President Trump's efforts to profit from the presidency. Back in 20 seconds.

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0: Do You Believe in Rapture by Thurston Moore, performing years ago at Smith College. This is Democracy Now!, democracynow.org. I'm Amy Goodman. The Justice Department's considering settling President Trump's $10 billion lawsuit against the IRS. In January, the president and his sons filed suit seeking restitution from the federal government, alleging reputational and financial harm and public embarrassment as a result of the leaking of their tax returns by a government contractor in 2019. Now, a possible settlement is on the table where the president would drop his lawsuit in exchange for an agreement by the IRS to drop audits of the Trump family and their businesses, as well as the creation of a $1.7 billion fund to compensate people Trump claims were wrongly targeted by the Biden administration. The fund would reportedly be called the President Donald J. Trump Truth and Justice Commission, would be led by a Trump-appointed commission, Trump allies who could potentially file claims and be compensated, include the participants in the January 6th attack on the Capitol. The top Democrat on the House Judiciary Committee, Congressmember Jamie Raskin of Maryland, who is also a constitutional law scholar, calls the proposal an illegal political slush fund. Last week, Congressmembers Raskin and Senator Adam Schiff introduced the Protecting Our Democracy Act to curb the president's profiteering and corruption. For more, we go to Jamie Raskin, congressmember from Maryland. Can you respond to, first, what is being proposed here, this $1.7 billion fund? Who would profit? And then talk about your bill.
1: Sure. Well, the $1.7 billion political slush fund in the Department of Justice may take the cake in terms of being the most thoroughly corrupt movement of the Trump administration after the billions of dollars that they had been getting through the crypto schemes and the foreign governments. But so let's go back to the beginning. The $10 billion lawsuit against the IRS is completely bogus. It's empty. It's vacuous. There's nothing to it. There was a private contractor who leaked reports of Donald Trump's tax returns that Trump had promised to make public, like every other president had done. He said, I'm going to release my tax returns. Then he said he wouldn't. The IRS didn't do anything, but this private contractor released some of the details, and he's in prison. He went to jail for it. There's no private right of action under the statute, and it's happened to lots of people. So the idea that it's $10 billion that he's going to order the Secretary of the Treasury to order the IRS chief to give to him is ridiculous. There's just nothing there. So there's nothing to trade. But then they traded that mythical $10 billion they claimed to be owed for dropping real criminal investigations into all of the corruption or some of the corruption that the Trump family's engaged in, and then also for the creation of this $1.7 billion slush fund. Well, there are 1,600 people that he's pardoned, and they want a $1.7 billion slush fund, which comes to $1 million a head in terms of the Proud Boys, the Oath Keepers, the insurrectionists, with $100 million left over of taxpayer money to spread around in different ways. Congress never voted to appropriate that money. We control the power to spend. We never created that, and we never would. There's no way you could ever get that out of Congress. So they're using the judgment fund of the United States, which is for valid court verdicts against the United States or valid court settlements, to simply confer money on their private political militia, their street fighting militia, which went to battle for them on January 6, 2021. And what do you know, right before this election, they want to shower these people with $1 million a head. I mean, it's just it's an outrage. It's a scandal. It's also unconstitutional because the 14th Amendment says in Section 4 that no money shall go to pay for insurrection or rebellion. Now, that, of course, was in the wake of the Civil War, but it's written in general terms. Basically, they're paying his insurrectionary army.
0: And you were there, Congressman Jamie Raskin, on January 6th, right, along with your daughter and your now son-in-law, taking shelter from the insurrectionists.
1: Oh, yeah. I mean, I remember it well. And this is all part of the whitewash and the attempt to sanitize what had happened. I mean, there were Republicans like Ted Cruz who were calling it terrorism. They lived through it. They saw exactly what happened. And they were basically saying, hey, guys, we went a little bit too far with this. This is dangerous. People died. Officers lost their lives. And now, you know, they're all with Donald Trump and saying it was a day of hugs and kisses and love. It sounds like Woodstock on Capitol Hill to hear them describe it.
0: So describe the bills that you have introduced.
1: Well, understand that opposing and dismantling the corruption of the Trump administration is going to be the work of a lifetime for a lot of people in politics. So this is a beginning. And we start with the emoluments clauses, which have been completely, you know, thrown into the gutter here. But what we're trying to do is codify the emoluments clauses to saying the president must report any money he's getting from foreign governments, like take the $400 million jet from Qatar. That's got to be reported within 72 hours, and then Congress must get together and vote whether or not to allow him to accept it or to turn it over to the U.S. government or to return it, because the Constitution says that nobody in federal government, much less the president, can receive a present, an emolument, which means a payment, an office or title of any kind, whatever, the Constitution says, from a king, a prince, or a foreign state without the consent of Congress. And he has never come once to Congress for the hundreds of millions and billions of dollars that he's been pocketing from foreign states. Our America First president, who is the biggest globalist who's ever served in the White House.
0: New financial disclosure forms released by the U.S. Office of Government Ethics show President Trump made between $220 million and $750 million in trades in the first months of this year, including purchases and sales of securities in companies like Microsoft, Meta, NVIDIA, Apple, and Goldman Sachs. Trump bought, according to Notas, between $500,000 and $1 million worth of NVIDIA stock a week before the Commerce Department officially approved the sale of some NVIDIA chips to China, the Trump Organization claiming the investments are managed exclusively by third-party financial institutions, and neither Trump, his family, nor the Trump Organization plays any role in the investment decisions. Can you talk about this and stock trading by Trump himself?
1: Yeah, look, what we know now is that corruption is the whole purpose of the Trump administration. It's not like some eccentric peripheral thing. It's a vast money-making operation. And the cover story is what you were talking about before with Bishop Barber. I mean, you know, they've tried to conscript all of these religious figures to come in to give cover to the fact that they are looting the federal government. The $1.7 billion slush fund that they want to install at the Department of Justice, $1.776 billion, showing you exactly how arbitrary and random it is. They're just naming it after 1776. It's not related to anything that's actually owed to anybody. But that's political slush fund is just one of many political slush funds. They're turning the entire budget of the United States that was authorized and appropriated by Congress into a collection of slush funds. So the Board of Peace, for example, take that one. We still don't know whether it's public or private, profit or not for profit, registered in the United States, registered in another country. We don't know, but they gave $1.5 billion from the State Department, money that was set aside for disaster relief, to this Board of Peace. And they got $1 billion from Qatar, $1 billion from the United Arab Emirates, $1 billion from Saudi Arabia. It's the same thing with the Venezuelan oil. After that hit on Venezuela, then they created a political slush fund operated, I believe it's out of Qatar as well. Donald Trump is controlling that. So the whole idea is to seize as much of the federal budget as possible to put directly under his control. The whole thing is corruption, and nobody should be surprised that he's engaged in thousands of day trades. We've got to ban individual stock trades by members of Congress, by the president, by the vice president, the whole thing, because they have turned the government of the United States into a money-making operation. You may as well put a Wall Street ticker tape up around the Senate and the House of Representatives and the White House, because that's what they've turned into. It's all about insider information, exploiting insider information to make as much money as possible. Put your money either in a blind trust or in a mutual fund and leave it there, not single stock day trading by people who have all kinds of political inside information.
0: Very quickly, because I know you have to go. Eric Trump being on that trip to China, if you could respond. He's now saying he's going to sue Jen Psaki and MS Now over a report on a China trip based on a Financial Times report that said that he, while in the on the state visit in China, Eric Trump is linked to a company and the U.S. president's family exploring a deal with a Chinese chip maker that American lawmakers have warned is connected to the ruling party in China, Las Vegas-based fintech Alt 5 Sigma, which has financial links to the Trump family's World Liberty financial crypto business. Last month, signed a memorandum of understanding with a Chinese firm to build data centers in the U.S. Any knowledge about this?
1: I don't know anything about this one, other than to say that the response of President Trump and the Trump family and all of their enterprises to reports of their staggering, phenomenal corruption.
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I love my name. My mother thought of that name. The story that she tells is that she was walking down Belmont Avenue, and it was the middle of the day, and she was by herself, and she was pregnant with me. And she said that she was heard a voice in her head, and it was this, I guess, me talking before I was born and telling her that that's what my name was. So sometimes I like to think that I named myself is the name that I signaled to her that that was what my name already was.

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4: Welcome to Snap Judgment as we continue the Fire Escape Special. Amika Moda, midwife and mother of three children, has been locked inside one of the largest women's prisons on the planet. Once inside the prison, Amika becomes part of an elite group of first responders. They call themselves Fire Girls, a fire station staffed entirely by incarcerated women from the prison. They respond to all kinds of emergencies, sometimes received as heroes, but often with disdain. They can even be called to deal with private emergencies of the prison guards themselves, the very men charged with holding them captive. And sometimes, this happens on Christmas Eve. Sensitive listeners are advised. Snap Judgment.
5: So everything we see, it's smoky, it's hazy, it's dark. You know, the sounds are really muffled because we're all up in our gear. Visibility is not real good. And obviously, like, you know, on a house fire, all the electric is out. So we're pretty much in the dark working with our lights.
6: There were multiple crews on the scene. Amika's crew got to work removing the gifts from under the tree to save them from the water and the smoke. And as they were working, a corrections officer pulled into the driveway. It was his house. And he saw a bunch of incarcerated women removing Christmas gifts from his living room.
5: Like, kind of, I think he was shocked to see us pulling all of the presents out of the house. And it felt like his first assumption was that we were doing something wrong. And so that, you know, he kind of came with that energy, like, what are y'all doing? What's going on? What's happening? Like, why are you touching my stuff? Your house is on fire. We're trying to save your stuff.
6: The scene was kind of chaotic and also quiet. Amika says she watched the CO try to piece it all together.
5: He was watching us and what we were doing, and then he saw the pile of gifts and photos, and that shifted him. You know, it was like, oh, you know, wow, thank you, you know.
6: It was a big house fire. Everything was smoked out or wet.
5: There is another crew working on the fire. You know, there's, I think, multiple engines on site at this time. And so it is absolutely other crews that are working on hitting the fire on the roof, right? Where we are in the front just protecting property, basically. We go through and we're doing kind of like a final sweep before we wrap up to head out. And we just do a walkthrough. We feel real good about everything. We've gotten all the gifts, like a lot of the electronics we knew were expensive, all that.
6: Because other firefighters were going to continue to hose it down?
5: Mm-hmm. They were staying on the work. And I don't know why that was. Usually we're the ones that stay the longest and do the most of the grunt work. And I don't know. I don't know why that happened. But we did. We did head out from there feeling like we had wrapped up. We'd done our job. Everything was clear. I remember being kind of hyped about it, leaving, because it felt like we're actually, like, saving property. And then it was a CO's house. Like, it's not necessarily, like, pride for saving a CO's house, but there was just something about that dynamic. We felt proud. We were, you know, we had done our best. We had kind of saved Christmas for this family. And we were proud of ourselves.
6: The firefighters drove home through the Central California Christmas Eve night. They washed down the truck and went to sleep on the bunks that lined the walls of the bunk room. The next morning when they woke up, they heard the captain. He was on the phone inside his office. He was talking to the CO from the house they had tended to the night before.
5: The CO cussed out our captain and was like, "You ain't. This is a fake fire department. Like, my house, it rekindled."
6: That night, after all the firefighters either went home or back to the prison, the fire at the CO's house had rekindled in the attic, and the house kept burning.
5: That's like a bad look for any fire department.
6: There had been a few firefighting teams at the scene that night, and another team had been responsible for putting out the flames.
5: And so we were getting the blame for this fire reigniting, yet we weren't the ones up on the attic. The sentiment of the call was like, y'all messed up, sloppy firefighters. Because we were the incarcerated firefighters that responded to the call, that apparently were not good enough for this correctional officer. I knew there would be some people that knew who I was as a human being. And then there's going to be this other half of the population, I don't know, that just sees me as a piece of shit, you know, and just sees me as my crime.
6: There was one fire Amika told me about when she and all the other incarcerated firefighters realized it didn't matter how little anyone else thought of them. What mattered was doing their job. She arrived at an out-of-control agricultural land fire.
5: I hope and pray my skills are good enough to get the job done. Like, I hope I remember the pattern I need to spray my nozzle at when I hit this type of fire. A slough fire can then spread, you know, there's the surrounding kind of like wildland areas and farmland, and then you have the trees above, and so there's like so many different ways that it just could really, really spread.
7: That's the nature of fire. You can't really, we're not in control of it. We're trying to control it, but we can't. We pulled up and the smoke, like different fires have different smoke, and you're trying to just figure out like what do you need to do and what do you need to do to help. And
6: this is Megan Peebles. She was a nozzle operator on Amika's crew at this slough fire.
7: I think that was my first time that I realized that things could change super drastically.
6: The ditch itself was full of smoldering debris, but Amika's firefighters had to cross the slough to some trees on the other side. So the captain, the correctional officer in charge of them, directed the women to lay their hoses across the hot ditch.
5: I remember knowing that, like, that's a textbook no-no. We clearly have read

0: across the slough like her captain was telling her. She was getting close to her release date, and she didn't want to make any trouble, but she knew this was a faulty order.
1: Flames are literally above the treetops at this point, and this is your only defense against the flames, is your hose. We knew that we were kind of being told to do something that didn't make sense, but we had to do it. It was our captain giving us orders.
2: I think that all of us looked at it as, for sure, we don't have the authority to question a captain or the chief, but were we in the position to say anything? Ultimately, we are incarcerated individuals, and it's not like we could go or do anything without a captain or a chief with us.
1: I could see all of this unfolding right in front of me. And then the fire comes sweeping through. The fire kind of did this boom there, and the trees caught the next trees, and it's coming across the bank. All of it is so fast. The hoses are drawn out across the slough. You know the girls are going to lose their equipment.
2: The flames were, they were over the fire truck for sure. I would say probably 50 to 100, 100 feet.
1: I was hearing different pieces of radio traffic and they were hearing different pieces, but I'm screaming at them and hollering and, you know, like, we're trying to get other firefighters to realize what just happened. And now there's fire coming towards the truck. I was like, I'm losing vision. I cannot see the girls anymore. Smoky, hot. You know, we're in our Wildland fire gear with just a bandana covering our mouth and goggles. And so, but still that smoke seeps through the goggles and your bandana and you can barely breathe. Eyes pouring, snot pouring, and then not seeing them anymore was so scary.
0: Amika had lost sight of the other women she was in charge of, and at that moment, took control of the situation, despite her lack of authority to do so. She jumped in the truck and tried to move it out of the path of the fire, without permission.
1: Now this is all we got, which is the only thing that has water left on it, and so it's literally like our lifeline. If we don't have our truck, we have no water, we have no defense. To be rolling in that truck is our nicest fire engine on a fire, that was kind of unheard of. So it was a really big deal.
0: And then she tried again to radio the women behind the fire line.
1: I answered to a correctional officer and a captain, but I also had people that I was responsible for.
2: Being an engineer for a fire crew, you're taking on the lives of 4 to 5 other people, and you're directing them and telling them what to do.
1: I had to just override this captain and do what was safest for the crew.
0: She called the women back from the front lines.
1: I mean, the reality of, like, overriding a captain on a fire ground is that you could get sent back in.
2: That's why she was an engineer. She had that ability to direct and see situations and take control of them. I mean, I looked up to her for it.
1: So, like, forget the captain and what he's saying, because that don't make no sense. And just as clearly and methodically and carefully as we can make decisions that will get us home safe, that's what that moment at the slough fire was. So, like, informally, we were in charge. It's this dance that I have danced the whole time I was incarcerated. Like, we did it anyway, in spite of all of the circumstances and the way things didn't line up for us, or, you know, but we did it anyway.
0: Amika and the women had gotten themselves and their trucks out of the line of the fire and also helped to stop the spread of the fire. Then they safely handed off to the next crew.
1: We are at the back of the fire truck where we could sit on the kind of gate, And we stripped off half our gear. The Gatorade is a little too sweet and makes you sick, but the water was the best, yeah. I mean, there's nothing like that ice chest after a fire. We are covered in soot and ash, eyes burning, red, nose pouring, everything kind of running from the smoke, like your eyes and your nose.
2: You want to follow her. Because you know that she's, you know, she's, I would have followed her into any fire.
1: We handled that call like bosses. We did. And, you know, all the labels we have, addicts, I don't know, like criminals, not worthy of being part of society, kicked out of the world. But who we were that day is badasses. We were a badass team of female firefighters that handled business. Nobody can touch it. Nobody can claim it. No, it's like, that was ours. That's ours.
0: When they got back to the fire station, nobody said anything. No reports were filed. Because it would have made the captain look bad.
1: They are not going to write up an area where they went wrong, for sure. And if they did, it would not be in that. That's not how it would get written up.
0: So was that like a tacit acknowledgement that you all did the right thing and we're just going to keep moving?
1: 100%.
0: Fire Escape, the story continues right after this short break. Stay tuned.

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5: Welcome back to Snap Judgment. This is Fire Escape, the story of a woman whose world burned down, and then she learned to fight fire from behind bars.
6: Sensitive listeners are advised.
5: After years in the fire station, as captain of her team, the time was finally, actually approaching for Amika to be released, which brought its own set of fears and questions.
7: The idea of who I had been before was, like, wiped out. It was wiped out. And I actually, you know, like, remember thinking about the crime scene, and when you see pictures of the crime scene, it's like my truck basically blown up with, like, my family photos scattered across the ground, like, lost. And it felt so symbolic because it was like, that's literally, like, what happened. Like, that moment wiped out everything before then.
5: What were you hoping for in your relationship with your mom when you got home?
7: I felt a lot more love for my mom than I had in the years previous. When I was in prison and when I was coming home.
5: Over Amika's time in prison, her mom, Joni, had always, year after year, sent her articles about reentry, brought her visitors who worked in criminal justice reform. She was laying the groundwork for her transition to the free world.
7: Because my mom had showed up for me in a way that reminded me how much I love my mom, and we had had a really hard, like, years and years of a really hard relationship.
5: The plan was to live on the patio attached to her dad's garage until she found a job. She also had a boyfriend, a man named Jose, who was also incarcerated, but he was set to be released a little while after her, and she cautiously hoped their relationship would continue out in the real world. But most importantly, she knew she was going to have to be a mom to three growing kids who she hadn't lived with for years.
7: I also knew that they weren't going to trust me. You know, that I would come home and that they were always going to be wondering if I was going to leave again or if I was going to get high again, because I had two strikes. And so my kids were walking around this fear of, like, God forbid mom does something else and strikes out.
5: The accident gave her two strikes, gross bodily harm and manslaughter. A third strike would be a mandatory life sentence.
7: My 9-year-old and my 12-year-old were discussing these things. Like, we have to leave this state because what if mom strikes out? And so I think that I just had to get ready. I had to get ready for all of it.
5: She'd been gone the better half of a decade, and her release date was just a few months away. She had no career, no money, no house, and she was terrified of being a mother to her soon-to-be 13-year-old.
8: You know, when I think about it, what comes to mind is, like, all the things that we would talk about when she was inside. Like, all of our plans that we had when she was going to get out. Like, mom and daughter things, painting our nails together, going on trips together, watching movies, showing her music, listening to music together. I wanted a mom. But what happened when she came home, I didn't expect that.
5: When it's time for someone to parole from the firehouse, the whole team and the captain gather outside, and there's a ceremony.
7: What the firehouse girls would do for you was, when they see the parole van coming through the gates of the prison, they would line up all of the fire trucks and turn on the lights and sirens. And everybody would be out there, like, loving you up, waving and crying. I'd seen so many people parole before me, and so for my day to come was a big thing.
5: After 7 years in prison, 4.5 in the main prison, and more than 2 years at the firehouse, Amika's day did come.
7: What I envisioned the whole... I'm probably going to cry on this one. What I envisioned the whole time I was in prison, how I would reconcile with my kids, I envisioned myself... like giving them a lot of love to make up for all these years that I'd been gone.
5: She was shaking as she walked from the fire station to the parole van.
9: Lord. I mean, definitely, like, that kind of endorphin rush, like, definitely butterflies in my stomach, you know, palms sweating, kind of just those visceral feelings of, like, you could feel the nerves, the anxiety, the excitement. I mean, you always expect, like, the worst to happen. Like, you don't want to go in thinking everything's going to be smooth because...
10: What do you mean, what's the worst?
9: I don't know, that no one will be there for you, or that they'll send, you know, that they'll be like, just kidding, head back in, like, you know, you just never really know.
5: In the holding area, Amika was given her release clothes, sent to her by a friend. It was sweatpants and a sweatshirt from a skate shop in Ukiah that said freedom on the back. She tried to put on a pair of heels, but it didn't work, so she went with flip-flops. The plan was for her family to wait in the parking lot.
7: And then my kids were in the parking lot waiting for me with my papa. And so I told them, it's almost the same as when you walk in the gates. It just feels like a dream. And, you know, you can't even imagine what's next.
5: It was finally the day of her release, the day she had imagined for all these years, the day she could begin to be the person on the outside she planned to be, starting with Milo, Soleil, and Blossom.
8: And it seemed like it'd just be forever, but it was, like, really happening, you know? I saw her, I hugged her, like, there were no guards watching.
7: Just, like, looking out the window and just having my kids kind of, like, curled up on me and just holding on, that was sweet.
5: When they got home to Amika's papa's house, she put her one bag of belongings down on the patio where she'd be sleeping, and then they all sat down on her dad's couch, and she put in a DVD with pictures of her work at the firehouse.
7: We're on Papa's big red couch, and we're all cuddled together. That was probably one of the first moments, and we all just, you know, I had a girl on each side.
5: There were pictures of Amika doing vehicle extractions, climbing ladders and hosing down burning buildings.
7: And they were it was just like, my mom's a gangster. Oh my God, my mom, you know, that's how my girls were, like, whoa. You know, it was kind of unbelievable.
5: They were proud of you?
7: Yeah, they were really proud. And my papa was too. My mom was. I mean, it was pretty amazing. I just felt like I was getting to share my life with them and bringing it home to them about what I really did.
5: The first day together on the couch, being proud, being hopeful, that was the easiest day.
8: It was like this goal. It was like when she got out, everything would be perfect. It was like this. It was just this thing that we were waiting on. And once she got out, everything would be perfect. Life would be perfect. But it wasn't like that at all. It wasn't like that at all.
7: I mean, coming home and having two teenage girls in the house who loved me and were hurt by me and that had placed me on a pedestal for all the years I was gone. Coming home to those girls and to the reality of, like, we had different visions, actually.
8: But I didn't, what had happened when she came home, I didn't expect that.
5: Amika's son, Milo, was in his 20s and already out of the house. She had two daughters. Her older daughter, Soleil, was turning 18, and there was a lot of pain in that mother-daughter relationship. And her youngest, Blossom, was 13.
8: I mean, 13 is, like, where you're first. Like, you're just starting to be a teenager. I think the first, like, crazy thing that happened was when she first got home. I just remembered, like, this one night, it was a school night, too. I went out with my friend, and I didn't come home until, like, 6 in the morning.
5: When Blossom came home, Amika knew exactly what she had been doing.
7: I mean, I knew she was using because I could tell in her eyes. I could see it in her eyes. I knew she was off. I knew she wasn't fully there. That scared the hell out of me. I just didn't know what to do. I didn't know what to do. Like, as a mom at that point, she was like all I had left. And the idea of me losing her to some drugs was so terrifying. I was so sad and afraid for my daughter. And it came across as just anger, you know?
8: And I think that just set her off. And it got, yeah, after that, it got violent. And then
7: I picked her up by her jaw. And I picked her up kind of by her neck and her jaw. And I, you know, put her head up against the wall. And I don't even remember what it was I said, but that touch alone was not a touch she had ever felt from me. And it was extreme. It scared her. It scared me. It scared all of us. I have never put hands on my kids like that. You know what I mean? So
8: it was just so shocking to me that that happened. And it was disappointing.
7: I wasn't able to love my kids the same way when I got home. I wasn't able to be the kind of mom that they wanted. I wasn't able to be like a soft and gentle, loving mom. I had a different shell on me at that point. And it wasn't, even though I was always felt like I was a touchy-feely person, I was like my, you know, I wasn't anymore. And like, you know, there's times when my kids would like want to cuddle with me and it was like too much. It freaked me out a little bit. Like, I don't even have a words or a process to put to that. But I knew that I wasn't accessible in the way that they had wanted me to be or that I had wanted to be when I got home. This is what I keep thinking. Like, it was interrupted. My bond with my kids was so interrupted that it's changed forever. You know what I mean? There is no going back to what was before. And I spent most of my prison life thinking I could go back in ways or I could make up. And it's taken me as long out as I was inside to realize that that's not the case. Like, I can't go back. I can't fix. I can only move forward.
8: I think because I was so young when she went away, like, I was used to not having a mom. I knew she was my mom, but it was also like, no, she was kind of a stranger, you know? And it's, like, weird saying that, but it is, like, she was a stranger. And I don't know.
7: In some ways, I feel like I overpromised my kids when I was in the inside. Like, when I was trying to get right for them or I was trying to redeem myself, I overpromised. I really did, because, like, I had no idea how hard it would be out here.
5: Did she ever ask you how you process your accident?
7: I mean, she didn't ask me a whole lot. She's, you know, but she would say things like, it's hard for me to believe that that is part of you, right? She's like a girl of few words. She watches a lot more than she asks questions. And she was definitely paying close attention to me over those years.
5: About a year and a half after Amika was released from prison, she was still living at her papa's house when she got a phone call from her mom, Joni.
7: She was like, are you, where are you? Sit down, like, you need to be by yourself and be somewhere okay right now. And that was when she told me that she had pancreatic cancer and that it had spread. So they found, you know, a lesion on her liver. And so, yeah, we knew it was spreading.
8: I think we had found out that she was sick, and then what I can really remember is when she came to visit us. She came over to my papa's house. And she was the cutest little thing ever. She had a purple dress on and her purple hat. And a little suitcase.
7: We knew pancreatic cancer is, you know, as she was diagnosed at a really late stage. She told me that she was going to die and that she probably had about 6 months left to live.
8: She had told us that, yeah, she didn't want to do chemo. I think the doctor estimated like 6 or 7 months.
7: And so my mom was like really excited because she thought, you know, I have the option to choose to die if I want. But I also remember she was really terrified about that because of my criminal history. And she knew I would be with her and be tending to her. And so I know my mom went into this mode too of trying to protect me. I mean, she started kind of like getting everything, all of her T's crossed and I's dotted, and making sure she had legal paperwork and that neighbors knew that, you know, what her plan was. And yeah, she was afraid that I could be held responsible for in some way if she chose to die on her own. I made the decision to go and live with my mom, knowing she was dying, and she was getting sick fast.
5: This is Fire Escape. The story continues right after this short break. Stay tuned.
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9: I made the decision to go and live with my mom, knowing she was dying, and she was getting sick fast. Blossom, from the beginning, was like 100% on board.
5: So Amika took Blossom, and they moved into Joni's apartment in downtown Oakland.
9: And we just were with her. Like, we, you know, what we did was we set her bed up in the living room. It was like a studio apartment. The other thing that really stood out to me at that time was how vulnerable my mom became. Because my mom is not like that. My mom is like this. She's fierce. She's loud. You cannot shut my mom up in a room. But she needed us in a way that she's never needed us.
5: Amika would call her mom's friends on the phone and then lay the phone down next to her. They called the women who helped her start Good Vibrations. They called the photographers she had collaborated with for Down There Press. But there was one important person they couldn't call. They had to wait for him to call them.
9: Jose called from prison, and he was able to spend some time talking to my mom. And she'd known about him for years, but the last conversation that they had was my mom giving him her blessing. Even when he sat inside prison, my mom believed that we were making the right decision and that he would take care of me. The other thing that my mom had on her finger when she died was a little ring that he had sent her from inside the county jail that had my name on it. And she wore that on her wedding finger. This little ring made from jail that Jose sent to her. And it was like her most prized possession at the end. It was hard. I mean, it was like hard and beautiful because I had never seen this side of my mom too. All of us had blocked off this tenderness, you know, myself, my mom in many ways. You know, Blossom had that too. It was like once I was gone, you know, I remember my friend that was taking care of her just, you know, she would write me and be like, she doesn't want to hug anybody. She doesn't want people to touch her. She only wants her mom. I think she was reminded about a part of me that wasn't front and center most of the time, right? Which was the ability to be soft and nurturing and loving. And
8: I think I saw for the first time the nurturing, the true nurturing side of my mom. Seeing how good she is at taking care of people and making that space for spirits to pass through.
9: So we were figuring it out together. And yeah, Blossom was a natural, just like right there. We just kind of, you know, kept her cozy and warm. And then we just knew it was coming. We just got in bed with her, and Blossom and I just kind of took turns cuddling with her and, you know, keeping a cool rag on her face and things like that.
8: I remember hearing her take her last breath. Me and my mom, we just sat there for a long time. I think, actually, I did think when she passed, she actually did kind of have like a half smile on her face, like a soft smile, you know?
9: We got some music going, Gopal burning, and then we decorated her body. We had some henna, and so we painted on her, and we covered her with these flowers from her garden.
8: We laid the flowers all around her, and just sat with her.
9: We felt proud that my mom got to die the way she wanted to die in her home, and that she didn't suffer too much at the end.
8: I think when she died, it was just a really... you can't put it into words. It's the same feeling that you have at a birth.
9: You know, birth and death are so similar. So it didn't feel scary. It didn't feel strange. It just felt normal.
5: A little while after Joni passed away, a few months later, Jose was released from prison. He was working the fields in Central California, picking strawberries for not much pay.
9: Well, what I saw was that he actually, like, he also started, like, studying for his GED. He got his license. So those were, like, indicators, like, okay, well, he seems pretty serious, right? But it became more and more clear how serious he was.
5: And then he and Amika and Blossom were able to move into Joni's apartment together. It was in an intentional community where folks ate meals together, gardened together, generally took care of each other.
9: And that was also life-changing for him as well, because for the first time ever, he was in a community where there was resources and support, and like, he had never experienced any of those things in the Central Valley.
5: Because it was an intentional community? What do you mean?
9: No, because I was so tapped into, I'd say, the kind of reentry community and people that had got out and made it. He had never seen anybody that had made it before. Mm. Like, that's actually pretty normal, is like to not have people in your community that have come back and done well for themselves, right? Mm-hmm. Or survived it. Like,
5: they lived together for more than a year, just trying to slowly and quietly build a life together.
9: I knew I had the feeling I was pregnant.
12: How did you feel?
9: A mix of everything. I knew there was going to be people that judged me or didn't want, you know, that didn't think this was the right decision. And all of that, and I still felt like, sweet baby, I was so excited.
5: She told Blossom first, and then they took Jose out for a birthday dinner at a buffet place and handed him a little box all wrapped up, a pregnancy test.
9: We both, he had never been in his kids' lives the way he wanted to be because of incarceration, right, and addiction. And so for him, it was a kind of a dream to, like, have a chance to do it again. And for me, too. More so on choosing to bring another child in, right? Especially with wounded children that we had let down and hurt. And I'm sure it was really hard for them to see us starting over. Everybody was like, really? This is where you want to put your energy instead of us? We have our own insecurities about becoming parents this late in the game and after having, like, you know, left and abandoned our children in many ways. You know, the truth is that we went from a death in our home when my mama died at home to a year and a half later, our daughter, Jose, and I were married and we were giving birth to our first baby girl together in the same spot that my mom had passed in a year and a half earlier.
5: In the small loft that her mother had painted lavender, the same loft her mother had passed away in a blow-up birthing tub surrounded by women she had known for decades, and Jose and Blossom, Amika began to birth her fourth child.
8: I remember thinking that I wish I could take her pain away. It's like whatever I could do to make it better for her. My mom bent over and I'm like, oh my God, what do I do? Like, you kind of don't, like, I did not know what to do, really. I was trying to feed my mom popsicles. And smudging her down, and she was beautiful.
9: We, my husband and Blossom and myself, we all touched her head as she was coming out.
8: So yeah, she was in the tub, and we were all just watching her, and saw her little head poke out.
9: Oh, there she goes. But Blossom was the first one to have hands on little Gloria and lift her up to our chest.
8: And I caught her. She finally came out, and I caught her. And I handed her to my mom.
9: It was a very full circle moment on so many levels. Blossom was my baby before Gloria, right? And she was the youngest. And so it was her first experience of, like, being at a birth, catching a baby, which has always been something that I thought a kid should experience. Like, I felt like I had given her a bit of a cycle that a daughter deserves, right? To understand birth and death closely.
8: And, you know, as my mom says, like, the one that's there at the gate, they're passing through, it's an honor. Like, I feel like I was really, really lucky to be the one to catch Gloria and to be the one to be there with my grandma as she passed on.
9: What I envisioned the whole time I was in prison about how I would reconcile with my kids, I envisioned myself being there for them all the time. I envisioned myself, like, giving them a lot of love to make up for all these years that I'd been gone. And I envisioned myself, like, setting an example of the new person I would be when I came home. I can say I can do one of those, and it's set an example. It's like, how do you pass on and translate, especially when you've been removed and interrupted, you know, your relationship, and so... This was all those things without speaking a word. They said to do it. The community we lived in, that was what they wanted us to do when the baby was born, was they asked Boston to please come ring the bell so people could pay their respects. And that was how we got to announce to our people that she had made her way and that she was there. We had so much joy, and we were celebrating Gloria. And we sure did tell the world that she was here, and we had just did that, you know.
5: I mean, ringing a bell is like the opposite of shame.
9: That is so real. That is so real. If I didn't rise up a bit out of that, the shame or the looking back and regret, I couldn't have done what I did. Like, I couldn't have parented them in the ways that I did when I got out if I didn't believe I was doing the right thing, if I didn't believe that I was worthy of being their mother or a new child's mother, right? Like, I had to decide that I was worthy of living my life again.

0: 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We want to thank Amika Moda for sharing her story with us. 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